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1: Join KUAC at the Noel Wien Library Thursday, September 17th for kids' activities and a special premiere showing of The Great Elephant Adventure. We'll join Elmo and the Sesame Street Friends on a once-in-a-lifetime adventure to a Kenyan elephant sanctuary and an African bush safari. Adventures begin at 2 p.m. September 17th. Don't miss it. The Alaska DNR Division of Forestry and Fire Protection has suspended burning for the following fire prevention areas. 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Join KUAC local hosts to celebrate the iconic legacy, life, and music of Dolly Parton tonight. At 8, Kathy Hanks hosts Listening with Mace with an hour dedicated to the music of Dolly Parton. Then at 9, KUAC's Lori Neufeld hosts Round Midnight with a two-hour tribute to Dolly Parton. We are mourning the loss of Dolly Parton, who died on Tuesday at the age of 80. No better way to celebrate her singular performing career that spans 7 decades than to tune into local programming on KUAC-FM tonight, kicking off at 8 with 2 tribute shows to Dolly Parton, plus a couple of tunes from Rocky Horror to celebrate Tim Curry. 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I'm your host, Tabitha Williams.

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They now offer Duck.ai, where users can chat privately with AI. Duck.ai. From Schwab, where investors have arranged

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0: 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I'm Adrian Florido.
1: And I'm Elsa Chang. Coming up, we go to Dolly Parton's hometown in Tennessee,
0: where people remember not just her songs, but her generosity to the place where she was born.
2: For somebody as big as her, if there was anybody that was as close to an angel walking among us, it was her. I know that everybody's brokenhearted about it.
1: Now news.
3: Welcome to the News Minus Sportscast. I'm Drew Bluen. A ram and a wolf charged toward the finish line. Saturday at Chena River Lakes Recreation Area, Monroe Catholic's Miles Worrell and Otto Barber of West Valley entered the chute neck and neck. Each competitor exhibited palpable determination, striving for triumph on a gorgeous afternoon at the North Pole Cross Country Invite. Unleashing a vivacious roar as he crossed the line, Worrell bested Barber by the slimmest of margins. A drained Worrell discussed the victory.
4: It feels great. Small team, but we have so much love and compassion. We're happy to be out here.
3: While the blue and gold narrowly topped the red and gold in the chase for the boys' top individual finish, West Valley dominated the team standings. Wolfpack runners decorated the leaderboards as each group culminated their efforts with seven top 10 finishers. Propelled by Miriam Armstrong atop the podium, West Valley's girls' team dominated the field as Ellie Abrahamson, Ellie Burnett, Emerson Knopp, Hannah Bronson, Isabel Jenkins, and Harper Fitzgerald closed successively ahead of the herd. Armstrong spoke about her team's success.
5: It's pretty exciting. Our team's definitely gotten a lot faster over the past few years. Last year, we were like 2 points off from state runner-up, so having faster people and all of us getting a little faster, I'm really excited.
3: Fueled by fellow Malamute Braden Bonin, who paced a second-place team showing for Lathrop, Caden Carter clocked a blazing 19-minute, 5-second, and 30-millisecond time. School Variety fleshed out a Wolfpack-dominant girls' top 10 as Gemma Geyer of Monroe, Lathrop's Alexa Pylon, and Annalise Holsing for the Patriots closed 8th, 9th, and 10th, respectively. North Pole's Kyler Bartlett, who earned an 11th place finish in the boys' varsity race, lauded his teammates.
4: Oh, it was great. Our whole team did great. We got to shout out all seven of us. We did phenomenal.
3: For the Fairbanks Daily News Minor Sportscast on KUAC, I'm Drew Bluen.
6: What's shaking, Alaska? Welcome to your seismic update from across the state for the week of August 26th. I'm Beth Grossi with the Alaska Earthquake Center, where we monitor ground shaking 24/7. Over the past week, we recorded about 650 earthquakes. The largest was a magnitude 5.4 on August 23rd, part of the ongoing swarm near Boulder Island. This week, our tsunami scientist Elena Troshna is visiting Wrangell and Petersburg in southeast Alaska, along with colleagues from the Alaska Division of Geological and Geophysical Surveys and the Division of Homeland Security and Emergency Management. 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In Petersburg, where the process is just starting, the tsunami group will meet with decision makers about community needs. 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
7: Sunrise today was at 6:13 a.m. Sunrise tonight is at 9:29 p.m., giving us a total of 15 hours and 16 minutes of the sun above the horizon, a loss of 6 minutes and 46 seconds from yesterday. We have a waxing gibbous moon, currently at 97% illumination. The moon will rise tonight at 9:25 p.m. and set at 3:39 a.m. early tomorrow morning. The full moon is Thursday, and we will see a partial lunar eclipse if we have clear skies at 9 p.m. The record high temperature for this date in Fairbanks was 80 in 1981. The record low temperature was 25 in 1918.

0: You're listening to All Things Considered from NPR News. Hollywood blockbusters have been busting a lot of blocks this summer. So, does that mean movie theaters have bounced back from the pandemic? Well, we asked NPR film critic Bob Mondello.
1: With Spider-Man Brand New Day for superhero fans.
2: Are you sure you want to do this, Scorpion?
1: Michael for the music crowd. Odyssey for folks who like epics, Devil Wears Prada 2 for fashionistas, Toy Story 5 for kids.
3: We're gonna need backup.
1: Hollywood seemed to have something for everyone this summer, even a couple of unexpected thrillers from YouTube creators. The low-budget horror flicks Backrooms and Obsession together added almost $500 million to the North American box office pot, all of which has theater owners cheering and Hollywood trade papers buzzing about what's shaping up to be a $4.5 billion summer, easily topping the Barbenheimer summer of 2023.
4: Hi, Barbie!
5: Hi, Ken!
1: This is great news for a film industry that seemed to lose its way when the pandemic accelerated the growth of streaming services 6 years ago. For a few months in 2020, theaters shut down entirely, and movie patrons having been trained to find entertainment options at home, had to be wooed back to cinemas by the likes of Vin Diesel touting his latest Fast and Furious epic.
6: The movies has nothing like that moment when the lights go down. The projector ignites. And we believe.
1: It took a while, but in dollar terms, the industry has now recovered. Five of this year's films have each earned more than $1 billion worldwide, more than in any year since the start of the pandemic. And that's before the coming Christmas bonanza that fans are calling Doomsday, when rival blockbusters Dune Part 3 and Avengers Doomsday both open on December 18. They're expected to cap the best year American theaters will have had since $10 billion years were commonplace before 2019.
7: Avengers!
6: Assemble.
1: But there are differences this year. Cineplexes are crowded, partly because the pandemic left the industry with fewer of them. According to the research firm Omdia, there were about 44,000 movie screens in North America before the pandemic. By the end of last year, more than 7,000 of those screens had permanently closed. And those recovering box office numbers mask another issue. Dollars are up, but attendance, though it's climbing back, is still down. S&P Global, which tracks corporate data, reports that through mid-August of this year, cinemas sold fewer tickets, a quarter of a billion fewer, than in the year before the pandemic, a drop that would be catastrophic if prices hadn't risen. 7 years ago, the average movie ticket cost a little over $9. Today, audience fondness for premium formats like IMAX has pushed the average adult ticket price above $13. So fewer patrons, but bigger event films like The Odyssey. And there's one other difference. In 2019, Hollywood had about 400 movies in release during the summer. This year, it will barely get to 300. So on average, each individual film is doing better, but there aren't as many choices for folks who've had a good time and want to come back.
8: Now in Minion Vision.
1: The audiences that multiplex theaters were designed to capture. So what Hollywood is looking at as it ends its most successful summer in years is more dollars, but fewer screens, fewer patrons, and fewer movies. Not really what the Devil Wears Prada crowd might call a great look.
9: Oh, that's not what you're wearing to the dinner. That's all.
1: The film industry will need to grapple with whether its current business model is sustainable, but this summer it has led to a slew of box office records, including when Spider-Man first joined the Odyssey in theaters, the highest take for a single weekend in Hollywood history. I'm Bob Mondello.
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11: 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Miles O'Brien explores the solutions we need right now. Amon Poor and Company is at 11. 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The UAF Theater and Film Department invites the public to audition for their fall performance of Lost Girl. Auditions are Saturday, August 29th from noon to 4 p.m. in the Salisbury Theatre on the UAF campus. An audition workshop will be held for those that are interested at 10 a.m. that same morning. 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At 8, Kathy Hanks hosts Listen In with Mace with an hour dedicated to the music of Dolly Parton. Then at 9, KUAC's Lori Neufeld hosts Round Midnight with a two-hour tribute to Dolly Parton. We are mourning the loss of Dolly Parton, who died on Tuesday at the age of 80. No better way to celebrate her singular performing career that spanned 7 decades than to tune in to local programming. 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
1: Coming up tonight at 6, it's Alaska News Nightly. With the primary over, Petersburg Dan Sullivan says he's staying in the U.S. Senate race. For now. Also tonight, researchers say erosion along Bristol Bay's coast seems to be accelerating. 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At 8, Kathy Hanks hosts Listening with Mace, with an hour dedicated to the music of Dolly Parton. Then at 9, KUAC's Lori Neufeld hosts Round Midnight with a two-hour tribute to Dolly Parton. We are mourning the loss of Dolly Parton, who died on Tuesday at the age of 80. No better way to celebrate her singular performing career that spans 7 decades than to tune into local programming on KUAC-FM tonight, kicking off at 8 with 2 tribute shows to Dolly Parton. Plus, a couple of tunes from Rocky Horror to celebrate Tim Curry. The Alaska DNR, Division of Forestry and Fire Protection, has suspended burning for the following fire prevention area, TOC. More information at dnr.alaska.gov. 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I'm your host, Tabitha Williams.

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1: Looking at the volcanoes in the area, Mount Spur, Mount Augustine, or just drilling new wells into, like, around Anchorage, and just kind of seeing if all of these technologies will help alleviate the amount of electricity needed and natural gas needed to heat the homes in Anchorage.
2: This week on Energy in the North, I speak with Declan Goldhawk. A summer intern with the National Science Foundation Research Experiences for Undergraduates program. Declan, originally from Buffalo, New York, is going into his sophomore year at Pennsylvania State University as an earth science and policy major. I began the conversation with Declan by asking how he decided to come to Alaska for his internship.
1: So when I saw this internship here at ASAP, where it was geothermal energy specifically, I saw, that geothermal part, that kind of goes towards that earth science part, and then the humanities part comes in when you're applying that energy towards the communities of Alaska, and that, honestly, it seemed perfect. The only thing that was really surprising to me was that it was thousands of miles away from home.
2: You're an intern with the Research Experiences for Undergraduates program, which is an opportunity to give people who have not really done research projects an actual research project to do. And your mentor is Magnus DeWitt.
1: He has a great experience, especially from the University of Reykjavik, is where he did his PhD. So I've always wanted to go to Iceland, but they have these amazing geothermal wells and this district heating system in Iceland, which is pretty much exactly what my project is looking at. So he has this great experience of living around the technologies that we'd like to apply to Alaska in my research project. So it's been really fun to kind of take the assumptions that I get as I'm doing this literature review and as I'm finding out about these concepts and ask him about it and then find out what it's been like living next to it to kind of have that community aspect versus just the words on the paper.
2: So your project is looking at low temperature geothermal in Alaska.
1: I'm looking specifically at Anchorage, Alaska, because of the high population. It's the largest city in the state, of course. They've been facing the Cook Inlet natural gas crisis for a couple years now, and it's looking to get much worse, I believe. And so a lot of what I'm looking at is taking this geothermal energy concept and applying, like, is this feasible to implement into Anchorage, both economically and technologically, if you will. So I'm looking at ground source heat pumps. I'm looking at transforming old oil and gas wells into geothermal heat pumps, looking at the volcanoes in the area, Mount Spur, Mount Augustine, or just drilling new wells into, like, around Anchorage and just kind of seeing if all of these technologies will help alleviate the amount of electricity needed and natural gas needed to heat the homes in Anchorage.
2: So when you say using old oil or gas wells, I'm thinking those are in Cook Inlet under the ocean. Are there some on land as well?
1: There are. So when I was looking through, like, the maps and finding all the wells that are there, I thought, oh, this is great. There's so many wells. Most of them are in the water, but there are some, especially over by Kenai and Soldota, I believe. But there are a lot of wells that can be utilized without dealing with the issues that having this crazy tides and ice, like sea ice. But the issue is they are far away from Anchorage. So we would have to build these kind of transmission lines and implement a district heating system into Anchorage in order to use these oil and gas wells that are onshore.
2: So you're one of 12 interns in this internship, and it's a cohort.
1: I think if I was here alone, even with the community, it would have been hard, but doing the transition with people that are from Alaska, with people that are from the lower 48 that have never been to Alaska, people that have been here before, just kind of making that transition with other people and, like, sharing the struggle, if you will, has just been really amazing. I love it so much. I'm going to be a second year in college, so I haven't had that much research experience before this. So it's been really a great opportunity to kind of build my research portfolio at ASAP. One of the things that this internship has given me the opportunity to do that I've never done before is honestly just research. I've been a part of a lab before at Penn State, but I wasn't able to do my own research. I was just helping out grad students and other, like, seniors with their own projects and theses. But to kind of have control over what direction my research project goes and how I'm going to write at this time, what I want to get out of this project, has been so fulfilling, so rewarding. I really appreciate ASAP for giving me this opportunity.
2: Declan Goldhawk is a summer intern at the Alaska Center for Energy and Power, and I'm Amanda Bird, chief storyteller for ASAP. Find this story and more at uaf.edu/ACEP and follow us on social media.
3: 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Coming up on Alaska News Nightly, with the primary over, Petersburg Dan Sullivan says he's staying in the U.S. Senate race, for now. Also tonight, researchers say erosion along Bristol Bay's coast seems to be accelerating.
0: This is All Things Considered from NPR News. I'm Elsa Chang.
4: And I'm Adrian Florido. Making America's economy stronger has been a top stated priority for the Trump administration, and two of its major tools to protect economic security have been export controls on potentially sensitive technology products and tariffs. But as NPR's Emily Fang reports, neither tool has been working as planned.
5: Sean Stein, head of the U.S.-China Business Council, is quick to praise export controls.
6: Export controls are really important. Export controls are a national security measure that are sort of a check on what we trade.
5: Things like screening or even blocking foreign countries from buying products with a potential military use or using technology the U.S. is competing with other countries on. But the American companies he represents, from pharmaceuticals to manufacturing, are frustrated with export controls. They are administered by a government department called the Bureau of Industry and Security, or BIS, and it has been slow-walking exemptions, which businesses need to sell some of their products internationally.
6: We've got cases that are waiting for more than a year.
5: When normally getting a license to export sensitive goods should not exceed 90 days. But in an August survey Stein's organization did of 31 American firms which sell to China, 95% of the companies are facing license delays. That means sales lost, sometimes to Chinese competitors.
6: What we've seen in the survey is not, you know, millions of dollars of business, but billions of dollars of business that have been lost.
5: Why the delay? Kate Corin, deputy head of the economics program at the Center for Strategic and International Studies in Washington, says it is due to incoherent policy ever since China's leader Xi Jinping and President Trump met in South Korea last October.
7: Like, we're going to really go full in on the national security aspect, or we're going to go, you know, kind of really full into the other side of promoting U.S. business and U.S. competition and allowing market access.
5: For example, the Trump administration suddenly rolled back more stringent export controls after the South Korea meeting. This mixed signaling to encourage U.S. business while also protecting American technology from China has confused BIS, Corin says.
7: The leadership is unsure of the direction, which is leading to a delay. There's also been massive turnover.
5: Including Corin herself. Until this January, she worked at BIS. One current and two other former BIS employees told NPR that fear of making a wrong decision has led BIS's head, Undersecretary Jeffrey Kessler, to personally screen all export license applications. That's creating a huge bottleneck, they said, and they requested anonymity because they were not authorized to speak to the media. Tariffs have been the other component to the Trump administration's economic toolkit. These tariffs, however, have also encountered major problems, including a type of fraud known as transshipment that's costing the U.S.
8: $40 to $75 billion every year. It's a huge amount.
5: That's economic advisor to Trump, Peter Navarro, who recently briefed the press on a White House report he authored about transshipment, where goods are routed to hide their country of origin and then shipped to the U.S. to avoid higher tariff rates.
8: We got into a world of tariffs where this tariff evasion is on steroids.
5: Another type of growing tariff fraud? Underreporting of imports.
9: So right now, there is roughly a $112 billion gap.
5: This is William George. He's head of research at trade data firm Import Genius, and he points out a widening gap between the value of goods China says it exports to the U.S. and the much lower number the U.S. says it receives from China. This could be because of middleman costs or lower prices in China. But George noticed the average value of cargo containers from China to the U.S. has also been dropping, according to data provided to NPR by Import Genius, as well as from Datamine, a trade intelligence tool.
9: This drop was outpacing what we would expect to see for traditional, normal shifting of supply chains in response to the tariff.
5: And this precipitous drop,
9: what that indicates to us is that there are sort of non-physical schemes at work to minimize the tariff burden.
5: Non-physical, like fraud, with importing companies understating how much they're bringing into the U.S. and therefore paying less tariffs. Emily Fang, NPR News, Washington.
0: The world is mourning America's sweetheart, Dolly Parton. But the beloved country singer had another nickname, one that was quite close to her heart.
10: The Book Lady.
0: The Book Lady. She was called that because for 30 years, a program that she started has provided a book a month to children from birth to age 5, all across the U.S. and all around the world. Dolly Parton spoke with NPR's Maureen Pau about her Imagination Library back in 2018.
11: That's the year Parton's early childhood literacy program reached a major milestone, delivery of its 100 millionth book.
10: Well, we never thought it would be this big. We didn't really think that far beyond it. I just wanted to do something great for my dad and for my home county, and at the most, maybe a couple counties over.
11: The Imagination Library took flight in 1995, starting as a modest effort in the mountains of East Tennessee. Speaking after a celebration at the Library of Congress in Washington, D.C., Parton recalled how the program was a way to honor her father.
10: Well, my dad, as all my people, are very country people, mountain people, and my dad's from a very large family, and as it was back in the mountains like that, a lot of kids had to work the fields and had to help feed the rest of the family, so my dad did not get a chance to go to school, and Daddy couldn't read and write, and that was kind of crippling to him.
11: She didn't want him to feel embarrassed. She was full of admiration for her hardworking father, Robert Lee Parton, Sr.
10: He was such a smart man, though. He just had such good common sense. They call it horse sense in the country, like street sense in the city. But he just had that good old common horse sense.
11: Parton's father died in 2000, but he lived long enough to see the success of his daughter's program.
10: He got to hear the book, kids call me the Book Lady. He got a big kick out of that, but he took great pride and felt like that he had helped do something special.
11: Dolly Parton grew up in a one-bedroom home in Sevier County alongside her 11 siblings. Parton said she loved to read.
10: I would read anything, and it was one of those things that the Bible and the Sears Roebuck catalog at that time was about the only books that were in the house.
11: And Parton's Imagination Library ensures kids today have lots of books of their very own.
10: I still love a real book in my hands. I love the smell of a book. I love the feel of a book. There's just something magical about a book, a real book.
11: Since that 2018 interview, the Imagination Library hit another milestone. It now has provided more than 300 million books to kids around the world. Parton considered reading a priceless gift.
10: I think that if you can read, it gives you wings to fly anywhere you want to go.
11: She said it allows children to see how other people live and to show them all the things they might become.
10: So I just think it's important for kids to be encouraged to read, to dream, and to plan for a better life and a better future. They're the ones that's going to save us, hopefully.
11: Before her death, Parton put a plan in place to ensure that future generations of children get the chance to read and to dream. Maureen Pau, NPR News.
10: Because Mama made it just for me. The end. Ta-da. Did you like that?
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13: KIYU FM 88.1, Galena, Alaska. A weather forecast here for the Lower Keokuk and Middle Yukon Valleys for tonight. It looks like partly cloudy conditions and a low in the upper 30s. Tomorrow, though, they're calling for the clouds to roll right back in now, taking away our potential sunny day for Thursday with a high of 55. We're going to see heavier rain come back into Galena Thursday night at an 80% chance and gusting winds up to 30. Looks like Tenino getting wet today and tonight. It'll be a 60% chance, although a low of 33 will be chilly. By tomorrow morning, the sun's supposed to come out and stay a while for Thursday, mostly sunny and a high of 55. But you too have heavier rain setting back in on you and high winds by Friday in Tenino. I see St. Mary's also getting some rain tonight, but at a lighter 30% chance. A low in the mid-40s. For tomorrow, highs in the mid-50s. You'll see that chance of rain rise to 90% and hang about there for Thursday night. Gusting winds also visiting St. Mary's Thursday and Thursday night.
14: I don't have any plans on withdrawing at the moment, but I still do have a few days.
15: With the primary over, Petersburg Dan Sullivan says he's staying in the U.S. Senate race for now. From Alaska Public Media, this is Statewide News on Alaska News Nightly for Wednesday, August 26th. Good evening, I'm Casey Grove. Also tonight, researchers say erosion along Bristol Bay's coast seems to be accelerating.
16: At some point, that bluff will be at our doorstep, literally.
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15: A fourth victim in last week's fatal plane crash in southwest Alaska has been identified. A chartered security aviation plane crashed last Thursday at a remote military radar site on Cape Newenham, killing all eight people on board. Anchorage-based Yukon Fire Protection Services said Tuesday that one victim of the crash was their employee, Trevor McWilliams. McWilliams installed and maintained fire protection systems across rural Alaska and was on a work trip to Cape Newenham. The company said in a Facebook post that McWilliams was a hardworking project engineer who, quote, was never afraid to step up and speak his opinion, especially to ensure the work was getting done correctly and safely, end quote. McWilliams is survived by his wife and six children, according to a post on the online fundraising platform GoFundMe. The military identified three other victims of the crash earlier this week. They were fire protection engineer Sabrina Hansen and mechanical engineer Hayden Scalise, according to the U.S. Army Corps of Engineers. Another victim was Leah Borsich, a 23-year-old second lieutenant with the U.S. Air Force. The flight also had two security aviation pilots and two Chelista Corporation employees. Those organizations have not yet released their names. Alaska State Troopers say they plan to release a full list of the victims once the state medical examiner completes identification. The National Transportation Safety Board said the agency's team completed its initial assessment at the site of the crash over the weekend and was planning to recover the wreckage in the coming weeks. The preliminary report on the crash is planned to be released within 30 days. The standings in the races for governor and Congress were largely unchanged after elections officials released an updated count of ballots last night and this morning. The top four vote-getters in the Alaska primary would advance to the ranked choice general election in November. Democrat Jonathan Kreis Tompkins is leading the governor's race with 22.2%. Democrat Tom Begich follows with 20.5%. Republican Bernadette Wilson has 10.2%, and Republican Dave Bronson is in fourth with 8.2%. In the race for Senate, Democratic former Congresswoman Mary Peltola continued to lead Republican Senator Dan S. Sullivan 48.9% to 42%. Dan J. Sullivan, the retired Petersburg teacher challenging the incumbent senator, remained in third with 2.5%. Democrat David Leslie is still in fourth. He leads Republican Gerald Heike's by a margin of 43 votes. In Alaska's U.S. House race, Republican Representative Nick Begich III leads independent challenger Bill Hill 45% to 32%. Counting will continue until August 28th. That's the final day for absentee ballots to arrive at election offices. Elections officials aim to certify the results August 31st. And Dan J. Sullivan of Petersburg says he's staying in the race for U.S. Senate for now.
14: I don't have any plans on withdrawing at the moment, but I still do have a few days just for a final decision in case something should come up between now and then.
15: At the most recent count, Sullivan had about 3,800 votes. It's a fraction of the more than 65,000 votes that Senator Dan S. Sullivan has so far, but it's enough to keep the candidate in third place. Since announcing his candidacy in May, Dan J. Sullivan has been repeatedly accused of running to confuse voters. He says the votes suggest Alaskans could tell the two candidates apart.
14: I've been looking at a lot of the voter data and following some of the real data wonks who really get into it. And I feel pretty vindicated that it seems to prove that there was very little, if any, voter confusion between the senator and myself.
15: On the day of the primary, NBC News reported that the U.S. Department of Justice was issuing subpoenas in an investigation into whether Sullivan violated federal law in his run. Their sources were anonymous.
14: For those who have been following the mystery stories of DOJ investigations and subpoenas, at this point, I have heard nothing or received any notification of anything of the sort. So it's as much a mystery to me as it is to everyone else.
15: The Alaska Beacon reported that nobody with the Division of Elections, Alaska's Democratic Party, or Mary Peltola's campaign received subpoenas either. Sullivan says he's going to continue running his campaign the way he has and will continue to share his views online and in interviews. Well, with classes underway in schools across the Yukon-Kuskokwim Delta, the Lower Kuskokwim School District has announced that it will not be reopening schools in the two communities hit hardest by ex-Typhoon Halong in October. KYUK's Evan Erickson has more.
19: In a letter to families sent following the board's regular meeting last week, the district said the Chief Paul Memorial School in Kipnuk and the Quigilingok School will not reopen until critical infrastructure and facility repairs are completed. The letter reads, quote, "We owe your children a school that is safe and fully ready before we ask them to walk back through the doors." In Kipnuk, where around 90% of structures were damaged or destroyed, the school was one of the few buildings to come through ex-Typhoon Halong relatively unscathed. It has since served as a base for locals and outside contractors working to rebuild the community. According to Native Village of Kipnuk President Daniel Paul, around 190 people were in the community.

0: Welcome to Raven Story. I'm Mike Spindler. In the early 1900s, beaver populations were depleted and officials closed the season in portions of Alaska. In the western interior, beaver trapping resumed in 1929, but agencies strictly enforced a regulation that forbids setting traps within 25 feet of a beaver lodge. Eddie Hildebrand says game wardens were unreasonable when they enforced this and tried to collect fines from trappers in the field. He tells a story that he remembers from long ago about a trapper near Caltag who got caught.
1: Doesn't happen again down Caltag. Guy moves his family out, and this time was for beaver trapping. That's something else. See, the fishing game put out, I'd be 25 feet from the lodge, or the dam, they called it. Well, it's not always 25 feet you can put set from a house. And it's ice a lot thinner closer to the house. So the people getting set closer to the house, and they were breaking the law. Guy down Caltag there had sit less than 25 feet from the beaver house, so the game warden landed his camp under arrest and swore to him, "You're trapping too close to the beaver house." "Well, okay. What about my family?" "I'm going to go." "I said, no way. I'm not afraid to go to jail, but I brought my family out here to feed them, and I'm not going to walk away from them. You bring my family to town, I'll go with you." "I said, no, you bring them in." "No," I said, "I'm not going to bring them back. I brought them out here to feed them, and that's what I'm intend to do. And if you don't bring them back, don't bother me." So they argued for them back. Finally, he won the argument anyway, him. They left him. Then they had, two or three super cubs, I guess. I don't know how many they had. They started going around checking all the beaver trappers. Huh. Terrible. Anyway, this game warders are going around all the beaver trappers all over, not just in this area, all over, and finding them. $50 right on the spot. And that was eating me up. That was eating me up. Finally, a friend of mine went across the river here about 10, 12 miles to try beaver trapping. I knew the slough he was trapping in, a narrow little slough. There was no place for to sit, and sit right in front of the house. That's the only place that was open. I'd seen the beaver house before. The creek was narrow. The feet piled around a couple of bends. Right in front, they left it clear. And that's where this guy put his set. I was getting warned to him. $50. I said, "Well, I'm broke. I don't have any money. So I guess you'll put me in jail." I said, "No, we won't put you in jail. I'll tell you what we'll do with you. We'll let you trap the season out. And at the end of the season, you give us the $50. And this guy was scared. Right after game warden left, and he came to town, he told everybody in town that he was in trouble. And he came to me and said, "You're not in trouble." I said, "That's the biggest mistake that game warden made when he let you go with him." I said, "Them people got no rights, I don't think, to find you out there on the trail. They're not commissioners. They can arrest you, but they cannot trial you. You got to bring you before a judge, and judge is the one to sentence you. You're fine, you will put you in jail." I told him, "I'd like to see one of them guys catch me out there and find me. There's going to be trouble," I tell him. So this guy just started going around town talking, telling his friends I was in trouble and what I told him. And I said, "I think Eddie might be right." Then Eugene was this guy's name. He came back and he's feeling better. But I said, "Gene, when you figure to pull your sets out, take Lawrence out with you. Keep him out there for a few days with you." And I knew he'd never fill his limit. So whatever beaver you catch, get Lawrence to

0: Pay for it. And when the game warden come and ask you for the $50, you didn't catch no beaver. And I'll bet you 5 cents a hole in a donut, them guys will never look for you. You think? Because I don't think I know it. So he took his boy out to school 1 week. We had, I don't know, maybe 7 or 8 beaver. The kid signed for it, and I sold them. That game warden never came back no for him. And then next year, there was no more game warden around. I don't know if the word got around or whatever happened around the money. I don't know what happened. Never bother people anymore about trapping too close to people. That's harassing people, I think.
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9: On a clear morning in early May 2026, five gray whales weave between kelp beds in Sitka Sound, raising swirling clouds of mud in the shallow water as they feed on herring eggs. Researchers in an inflatable nearby are watching closely to learn more about their diet and feeding here, and they're taking photos to identify and track individual whales. These whales belong to the Eastern North Pacific population, which breeds in winter off the coast of Mexico and migrates up the Pacific coast in early spring to feeding grounds in the Bering and Chukchi Seas. In 2015, this population of gray whales was estimated to number about 27,000 whales. At that time, perhaps a dozen whales might linger in Sitka Sound for a short time in April on their way north. But by 2023, the number of whales in that population had dropped from 27,000 to 14,000, following a marine heat wave that hit the Pacific Ocean. And while there may be half as many whales overall, their presence in Sitka Sound has increased, coinciding with the spring spawning of Pacific herring. It seems that some whales are adapting by foraging in new areas. In the spring of 2025 and 26, biologists counted close to 200 gray whales feeding on herring spawn in Sitka Sound. For Sounds Wild, I'm Riley Woodford.

0: Hi, I'm Clint Brown, your host for Raven Story. Long ago, when spring came around, people journeyed out to spring camp to hunt muskrats. Different people from Caltech and Nulato commonly gathered at the Caillou Flats because it was prime hunting ground. Franklin Madros from Caltech also hunted muskrats at the Caillou Flats.
1: The only place we could go for muskrats was in Caillou Flats. That's the only place we used to go. And there was enough room for Nulato people and us too, you know. Of course, we get the lower end down here, you know, where the ice don't thaw out in the lakes. But there was enough to go around. Then after a while, there was no muskrats up there. When the beaver came in, I was talking to old man long ago. He says, when he was a kid, he said, there was no muskrats in Caillou, but there was a lot of beaver. Just like now, there's beavers up there, no muskrats. He said the reason for that the beaver make a dam and he just flood them out. That's what he think happened. So I don't know. He might be right too, you know.
2: Did you go to spring camp to hunt muskrats? Can you describe how you did that?
1: Every year we used to do that, co-op.
2: You go out by dog team across the river in springtime before a breakup?
1: Right.
2: And then how long do you stay out there at spring camp?
1: Well, till in June, till the ice is gone, then you're able to come out, you know.
2: Oh, okay. So you go in by dog team and come out by boat?
1: Mm-hmm. No, we got to send the dog team back. Sometimes we bring the dog team back, haul our stuff up there, and then walk back up there. We cannot keep our dogs up there. Well, at that time, we were getting muskrats, you know, and ducks come. So we were okay.

Raven Story is produced at KIYU Galena in partnership with United States Fish and Wildlife Service and Franklin Madros. The interview was conducted by Mike Spindler. 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
3: And Steven Tyler of Aerosmith for Red. 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And please don't drink and drive.
4: I'm the one that jaded you.
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1: Galena, Alaska.
2: A weather forecast here for the lower Keokuk and middle Yukon valleys for tonight. It looks like partly cloudy conditions and a low in the upper 30s. Tomorrow, though, they're calling for the clouds to roll right back in now, taking away our potential sunny day for Thursday with a high of 55. We're going to see heavier rain come back into Galena Thursday night at an 80% chance and gusting winds up to 30. Looks like Tenenau getting wet today and tonight. It'll be a 60% chance, although a low of 33 will be chilly. By tomorrow morning, the sun's supposed to come out and stay a while for Thursday, mostly sunny and a high of 55. But you too have heavier rain setting back in on you and high winds by Friday in Tenenau. I see St. Mary's also getting some rain tonight, but at a lighter 30% chance, a low in the mid-40s. For tomorrow, highs in the mid-50s. You'll see that chance of rain rise to 90% and hang about there for Thursday night. Gusting winds also visiting St. Mary's Thursday and Thursday night.
3: Justin Black and Will Jumba brought along three friends and canoed 350 miles down the James River. Seriously. They went from the Cow Pasture River in the Blue Ridge Mountains to the Fall Line in their hometown of Richmond, Virginia. It took them 15 days, and they filmed the whole thing.
4: There's like a challenge, there's like a kind of game of it that is really fun to me and that I really enjoy personally. But I do have to remind myself, like, okay, I need to get out on the river without a camera. Leave it at home sometimes.
3: Justin and Will met in undergrad at the University of Virginia. They'd spent plenty of time on the river before, but nothing like that. And after that first long trip, they had to go back for more. This time in kayaks. They traveled the final 110 miles of the James River from Richmond's Fall Line down to the tidal waters where the James meets the bay.
4: It's the river colliding with the bay, the tide, the wind, and it's all kind of turning. And like all the water, it's not really moving in a consistent direction. And it just feels like you're in a blender or something. It was scary, and it scared all of us, and it tested our trust in each other for sure.
3: They've cemented themselves as river storytellers, and now they're working with the Rappahannock tribe to tell the story of how the tribe is getting their land back. And they've got a new friend in Kenny Richardson, a tribal citizen who's becoming more of a waterman with each trip along the Rappahannock.
5: In our tribal constitution, the river is like recognized as like a person with rights.
3: From Virginia Humanities, this is With Good Reason. I'm Lauren Francis. Today on the show, Rights to Nature.
6: When y'all pushed off into the river to start filming Headwaters Down, you were setting out to document the James River's history, its beauty, and its ugliness. But looking back at it now, how much of that film feels more like a story about your friendship?
7: We had a strong feeling that our bond and our just kind of personal experiences out there were going to be a big factor. We wanted to show people how meaningful it could be to share an outdoor experience like that with people you care about. And then kind of in the post-production process, we were like, you know, I think we have a feature film here if we do it right. And so we went down that path and we incorporated luckily the research that we'd done ahead of time, and it ended up to pan out for us. But we always knew that it was going to be a personal story.
4: We had done the research and we knew that there was a lot of cool history and things that we wanted to touch on. But I think when all these things started going wrong, like for us, like
6: what was going wrong?
4: Like when we got kicked off the island, we lost the boat, you know, I think that's when like our friendship and us like needing to kind of come together and solve these problems. That's sort of what felt like, you know, okay, there is like a drama here. There's like a personal experience here. If everything had gone perfectly, I don't know if it would have been a very fun adventure to watch.
6: Yeah.
4: I think it's the misadventures that like make for the best stories.
6: When you guys got kicked off the island, that was very good TV. Very good TV. And it was also kind of surreal. Like, does this guy really have a gun?
4: He did. Yep.
6: Yeah.
4: And he fired it off as we paddled down the river. We weren't filming, but yeah.
6: Oh wow.
4: It was quite an intense experience.
6: Can you like recount the tale for listeners who haven't seen it?
4: Yeah, so we set up our camp on an island, and the islands on the James, it's like a gray area whether or not you can camp on some or not camp on some, or whether they're privately owned or not. Turns out that this was an island that some guys had reserved through an outfitter, And they showed up and just kind of went from 0 to 100 and didn't even want to have a conversation about sharing the island or, you know, even just asking us politely to move. And so he just kind of immediately went to, we have more guns than you and you don't want to stick around to find out. Gosh. And so we didn't stick around to find out.
6: And y'all had already set up camp after canoeing how far at that point?
7: I'm not sure how long that day was, but a good number of miles. And I think most importantly, it was late in the evening. So when we got back on the river, we knew we had to find somewhere. We needed a backup plan pretty quick. And luckily, we were able to find something just a mile or two, a couple miles downriver.
6: How well did you guys know each other before you started working on this?
4: So there were 5 of us total that went on the trip. Myself, Will, and Dietrich all went to college together.
6: Okay.
4: And that's, we were like great friends in college, and we had done some canoeing trips in the past. Without cameras. And then the other 2 guys were guys that I played music with. Some of the guys didn't know each other super well mm-hmm. in the beginning, but there was a connection through music and, mm-hmm. and paddling that we all shared. And I think we all knew pretty quickly that we were going to get along.
6: Why did y'all decide to do this?
7: Yeah, it's a good question. I think, you know, we were taking these like 4 or 5 day trips together, and the longer we spent on the river, the more we learned about it. You know, we learned that the James was this very polluted river that has, through human intervention, had a good turnaround. And combined that with camaraderie on the river, we thought it could be a powerful story.
6: How many days total were you guys on the river between filming both documentaries? How many days and how many miles did y'all canoe?
4: So the first trip was from the Cowpasture River to Richmond, 250 miles on the James, 13 days. And then a year later, we took sea kayaks from Richmond to the Chesapeake Bay, and that was 100, 110 miles maybe, and that took us 10 days.
6: Wow.
4: So that trip on the tidal section was a lot harder because we had the tide coming in and going out half the day rather than on the mountainous river where you have kind of a lazy river that's moving you downstream even if you're not paddling.
6: Is that why you made the distinction between canoeing one part and kayaking the other?
4: Yes, for the most part, but also there's much wider sections on the tidal section, and they have bigger waves.
6: Okay.
4: And a canoe, especially tandem canoe, it's just not quite as stable or as fast.
6: Yeah.
4: And so we had talked to some people who had done it, and they said, you're going to want sea kayaks for that lower section. So by about day 5 or 6 of that second trip is when we understood what they meant. So.
6: Do you guys have favorite parts along the river?
7: The mountain section called the Upper James is just so pretty. It's so, so beautiful up there. And we all love that. We love that feeling of the current carrying you along through just a beautiful, incredibly scenic stretch of river. So we all love that. But the tidal section was surprising. I mean, the Middle James is gorgeous in its own right. It's very rural. It's very beautiful. Just a little bit less mountainous.
6: Right.
7: But the tidal section, you have these cypress forests. You have these wide, huge, huge vistas on like these, when the river just gets so, so enormous. And the wildlife's a little different as well. The smell of the air, taste of the water, everything's a little bit different.
6: That was my favorite part to look at. And it quickly made me realize how much beauty matters in terms of like what you pay attention to and maybe even what you take care of,
7: exactly.
6: You know, because like the Lower James was muddier, it was dirtier. And I was like, I kind of sped up the film. Like, all right, let's get through it.
7: I know. Yeah. We did the best we could.
6: Yeah, it was beautiful, though. It was beautiful. Yeah. How about you, Justin? Do you have a favorite part of the river?
4: Yeah, I'd say the James River Gorge up in the mountains is probably my favorite in terms of scenery. But I do love the Richmond section, you know, with the class 2, 3, even 4 whitewater. And I think it's just very unique. Seeing, you kind of get it all in Richmond.
6: Yeah.
4: Because you get the whitewater, you have scenery, but then all of a sudden you also have like all this old bridges and things falling into the river from industry. But you also have the tidal section just past the city. So I think that's... And you have kind of wildlife coming from both sides. You know, you have migratory fish that are coming up to Richmond, kind of stopping at the fall line. And then you have eagles and osprey, all these birds of prey that are here in Richmond around the rapids looking for those anadromous fish. So yeah, I kind of like how everything collides here in Richmond.
6: So Will, your narration gives the film a poetic heartbeat. How did floating on the water at the river speed change the way that you thought about the storytelling and connection?
7: Yeah, it's a great question because, yeah, what you're trying to capture with the documentary is like what it actually feels to be out there.
6: Mm-hmm.
7: And when you're just floating along for a long time, mm-hmm. paddling, you do things that you wouldn't otherwise do. Like I'd look over at my friend and they would just be staring at the water or they'd be watching their paddle go through the water and how yeah. it changes the light. And I think having that experience of just slowing down, especially over 2 weeks, you know, really feeling that and then just right. doing my best to try to make someone watching, you know, this on their computer or TV in their living room have that same feeling.
6: So for you, Justin, you scored the music and the natural river sounds carry so much emotion in the film. How did you capture the feeling of being out there with your closest friends?
4: I think a big part of the soundtrack, especially those nature sounds and stuff, they're in the music because I recorded a lot of it out there on the trips. So I took two acoustic guitars on the first trip, and then I took an electric guitar and an acoustic guitar on the second trip with like a little amp and an effects pedal. So I was recording a lot of the basic ideas for the sound, for the soundtrack while on the river. And I think a lot of those riffs and little parts I then took into a studio and built them out afterwards. But I think just having some ideas that actually came from like a night out there and then right. using that song to score that day or that night, I don't know, like charged those tracks.
6: Was it ever difficult to balance like being in the moment and also knowing like, oh, I'm making a documentary and I have to do X, Y, Z, I have to get this shot?
4: Yeah, I think in some ways it is really difficult because you're kind of like, you're seeing like a beautiful sunset and you're like, oh, I gotta get a shot of this. And then you are like, okay, I need to experience it. So you put your camera down and mm-hmm. then it gets better. And then you got to pick your camera back
6: right.
4: up. But then I also think that at a certain point you kind of like it becomes part of the experience.
6: Mm-hmm. Like trying to balance the two.
4: Yeah. Or just like that filming it is kind of part of it. Like,
6: okay.
4: It brings its own joy.
6: Mm-hmm.
4: I understand if people are like trying to disconnect and they want to get out on a camping trip and they don't want to have to deal with electronics
6: right.
4: or keeping the electronics
6: right.
4: out of the water. I think that that's a great and probably much healthier way to experience nature. But I do think that there's like a challenge. There's like a game of it. Like
6: right.
4: that is really fun to me
6: mm-hmm.
4: and that I really enjoy personally. But I do have to remind myself like, okay, I need to get out on the river without a camera.
6: Right.
4: Leave it at home sometimes, right. you know.
6: So we kind of touched on this earlier, but were there moments on the water where your trust in each other was really tested?
4: Definitely. One moment that sticks out for me is the end of the second film, the end of the trip down the James, when we mm-hmm. went into the shipping lane
6: mm-hmm.
4: and we were, you know, in this water that was like, it's the river colliding with the bay, the tide, the wind, and it's all kind of turning and everything is moving, like all the water, it's not really moving in a consistent direction.
6: Yeah.
4: And it just feels like you're in a blender or something. Mm-hmm. And it was scary and it scared all of us. And, you know, we didn't want to split up, but I think the way things kind of happened, like Will and I kind of got out front and everybody was kind of like, go, like, mm-hmm. And then the three kind of stuck behind us. And that was a real test. And I think it was, I mean, yeah, it was something that took a while to kind of come down from and mm-hmm. talk to everybody and be like, are we okay? Like, we didn't mean to leave you guys, but at the same time, like, you can't really turn around and you right. don't want to stop moving forward. So it tested our trust in each other for sure. And I think looking at those really wide sections and knowing that you're with your friends and that, you know, you had support,
6: mm-hmm.
4: it meant a lot.
6: So Headwaters Down captures the feel of the James. And now you guys are looking at the Rappahannock River, specifically with the Rappahannock tribe and all that's happening with them, getting their land and waters back. How did that come up? What took you guys over to the Rappahannock?
4: Yeah, I think that's a great question. And it's kind of a meandering story.
6: Yeah,
4: pun intended.
6: Almost like a river.
4: Yeah, pun intended. So we did make a short film about the Atlantic sturgeon on the James.
6: Mm-hmm.
4: And the Atlantic sturgeon is a really important fish because their return to the James represents what happens when you care for these places. And it also represents this species that can actually make a difference.
6: Mm-hmm.
4: It's a species that they're endangered, so protecting them
6: mm-hmm.
4: becomes a priority against a water intake, for example. So we made this short film about the Atlantic sturgeon, and I believe that that's the film that some people in the peripheral of the Rappahannock tribe saw. And that is sort of the film that I think brought us into the picture mm-hmm. with Chief Ann Richardson. And we had been thinking at the same time, we'd love to continue making river stories, telling river stories in Virginia, but do we want to be the guys who go and paddle source to sea? I think for us, we thought, you know, we did two films from that perspective.
6: Right.
4: And I don't know that, I'm not saying we wouldn't do it again, but I think for us, we wanted to try something new. And that's when we read about what Chief Ann Richardson and the Rappahannock tribe has done and accomplished on the Rappahannock River, while also learning about the Rappahannock was listed as one of the most endangered rivers, top 10 most endangered rivers in the country last year.
6: Mm-hmm.
4: And so Will and I talked about it, and we sort of said, hey, if this is something that the tribe is into and wants to do, this would be something that we would like to do.
7: The tribe is this these amazing conservationists, and in ways that I can't really do justice to. You know, the tribe's had all these incredible wins, all these, that, you know, reclaiming their land and all these other things, but there's still so many threats.
6: Right.
7: And it's in a way, it's almost like the more progress that the tribe makes, the more dire the threats seem. There's more to lose now, and they have more that's threatened. And so our hope is to try to make a real impact with this film, to get the word out about what those threats are, not just to the tribe, but to rural Virginia, rural America, to the remaining woods and beautiful places that are the reasons why everyone loves this state.
6: What are the threats? What's threatening the Rappahannock? What could, I guess, take it away?
4: So the reason why the Rappahannock was listed as, I think, the sixth most endangered river in America.

0: kind of the, you know, the groundwater down there. And there's a lot of people that are saying that aquifer is running dry. And so kind of all of these things and basically a lack of a coordinated water management plan
1: Right.
0: along the entire river make for a pretty scary situation in that people are looking at 10 years down the line from now.
1: So we're here also with Kenny Richardson. He's been real quiet, but he's also here. And Kenny is a citizen of the Rappahannock tribe, and he's also part of the film crew now. So Will, Justin, and Kenny are now on the river getting footage for the documentary they're working on called Land Back, the Rappahannock. And a really central location in this documentary is Fones Cliff, which is a 4-mile stretch of cliffs that rises over 100 feet above the Rappahannock River. Tell us about Fones Cliff, Kenny.
2: I don't know who Fones Cliff is named after, but it's just this really incredible feature on the Rappahannock River where there were three Rappahannock towns at some point, pre-English interaction, and it's mostly preserved. Like, there's been like different plans over the years to develop it, but they've all kind of fallen through. And it's really, when you get out there, it feels like untouched. It's just this beautiful feature on the Rappahannock River that the Rappahannock people inhabited in for, I guess, strategic reasons, just having a really high vantage point, being able to see and hear for miles. So,
1: What does it mean to you, Kenny, to like spend time there and for the tribe to have that land and that access back?
2: I can't speak for the whole tribe. I mean, I know it's really important to the tribe in general, but for me, I have like an interesting relationship with water. I like haven't really enjoyed it, sort of afraid of it, but not really. Like, I'm confident on the water, but I've always just been forced to go out there. Like, I grew up just around the James River, so I would be like forced to go with family and friends to that river. So yeah, it's interesting just getting out of my comfort zone and choosing to go to the river and experience it. And it does feel like a very different river than the James. So I'm not a very spiritual person, but I do try to force myself to relax and just really take in the significance of all of the work and care of all these people that want to see the tribe back on it and back in their ancestral homeland.
1: And so as this 4-mile stretch of the Rappahannock River has been reclaimed, the bald eagles have returned to the cliffs. What's the significance of the eagles returning?
0: I think one thing we're exploring in the film is how there's personal connections, and then there's like personal wants and desires, but then there's also like the law. And one of the big reasons why this stretch of land wasn't developed at all is because it was a nesting site for bald eagles and because bald eagles were listed as endangered. And so, in a way, it was like kind of like the Atlantic sturgeon on the James. It was like when the eagles started to return and nest in these places, there was a real tangible animal to save. And so that actually allowed for, you know, when the developers illegally cleared some of the land to make a fake golf course hole to show investors, and the cliffs started to fall into the river. Environmentalists and DEQ and, you know, all these places could be like, hey, this is actually damaging habitat. So these species can be extremely important to protecting places.
1: It's really amazing to me that these bald eagles held the line, you know? And now, earlier this year, earlier in 2026, almost a decade after gaining federal recognition, the tribe was able to reclaim 704 acres of ancestral lands at Fones Cliff. How significant is having that state and federal tribal recognition in terms of reclaiming land?
2: Pre federal recognition, it was just like this fight for the state and the federal government just to like see us as a tribe. And so since like we've achieved that, things have just been so different. And it's just so interesting that these Virginia tribes that were first contact were only federally recognized like last decade.
1: Right.
2: So it's just been an incredible

0: journey.
1: Justin, you were telling me earlier about something called rights to nature. Can you share that with our listeners?
2: Essentially, it's giving rights to rivers, to forests, to mountains to exist and to exist in a healthy, sustainable way. And the tribe is doing some interesting things to try to get the Rappahannock River its rights.
1: So what would that entail? Like, if the Rappahannock had rights, would that be like a legal document, a legally binding thing?
2: Exactly.
1: Okay.
2: Yeah, I mean, so the same way that like corporations can have rights as an
1: Right.
2: individual,
1: Which is bugged
2: which is
1: out.
2: pretty wild.
1: Yeah.
2: But yeah, like I know that, for example, in New Zealand, a river there got its rights recognized as essentially as a person. And when they did that, they actually appointed like a panel of guardians. And you essentially can have like the face of a river or a mountain represented by people that live in, near, around that place. And they can act as the literal voice of the river.
0: In our tribal constitution, the river is like recognized as a person with rights. So yeah, I think it's just like important to note that like our citizenry feels that.
2: Yeah, one thing that Kenny said, we were doing an interview at someone's house who lives on the river. And we were like, Kenny, do you have any questions? And he said something really simple that I think caught the landowner off guard and also made something kind of click in my head. But he said, what is it like living next to her?
1: The
2: Talking
1: river.
2: about the river. But I think that's a really interesting perspective, and a very small but heavy thing.
0: Yeah, and I think when I asked that, because I haven't really experienced the Rappahannock River that much, and just being on that landowner's property and just like seeing it, I was just curious, like how the river had affected him. It's interesting, because like he, I'm sure, has a more connection to the river than me, and yeah, just like with rights of nature, I think it's like, it feels like this strange concept. Who gets to represent the river? And it's just like, well, if you had to choose someone, why not choose the original stewards of that land?
1: Would you say that your relationship to the Rappahannock is really new?
0: Yeah, definitely.
1: Well,
0: So yeah, I'm just a nerd. I'm just IT guy. Yeah, that's just I'm the IT director at the tribe. So
1: Okay.
0: anything that's like computer related, I gets thrown my way. And it's like, oh, computers, those are, or cameras, those are computers. And Kenny, you know how to work a computer. So talk to these guys about this film. So yeah, my relationship with filmmaking and the river, it's all new and exciting.
1: So once you met Justin and Will, that's when you started to hang out on the river more.
0: Yeah, definitely. And
1: Nice.
0: yeah, I'm not a water man, but I'm learning to appreciate it.
2: I feel like, in the past 5 years, after doing our trip down the James River is where maybe Will and I started becoming watermen, as Kenny says, he's not a waterman. Well, the only difference in being a waterman for or not is just getting out there on the water, right? So I think that the more we get out there, with our cameras, or even just to paddle around, the more comfortable hopefully Kenny will get, and maybe one day he'll be a waterman.
1: Are you also filming when you're out there now, Kenny?
0: Yeah, we've gone on onto the river once where we
1: Okay.
0: filmed. Yeah, sometimes with this stuff, I just feel like such an imposter. I feel like I owe so much of like the tribe's position now to Chief Anne and the elders, and that fought for so many years to not be erased. And then like there are other tribal citizens who do go on the water, who are watermen, who do fish and canoe. And it's just, but I also know that there are a lot of citizens, tribal citizens, and just people like me that are learning about the river, because like the land that we've gotten is so new. So I know that there are other citizens just like me who are going to discover the land with the like the kayak tours and trails that we make. So I think like it's interesting being this imposter, but also it is a unique perspective of being able to document it.
1: Well, thank you so much, Kenny, Will, and Justin, for sharing your insights with me today on With Good Reason.
2: Thank you for having us.
3: Yeah, thank you, Lauren.
0: Thank you.
1: Justin Black and Will Gemma are filmmakers based in Richmond, Virginia. Their two-part docuseries along the James River is Headwaters Down. Kenny Richardson is the director of IT for the Rappahannock Tribe, where he is a citizen. Justin, Will, and Kenny are working on the forthcoming documentary, Land Back, Rappahannock River. With Good Reason is produced by Virginia Humanities, which acknowledges the Monacan Nation, the original people of the land and waters of our home in Charlottesville, Virginia. Thank you to the Community Media Center at Virginia Commonwealth University's Institute for Contemporary Art, where some of this episode was recorded. Special thanks also to John Benfield at WVRU for recording assistance, and to Jenny Taylor for booking assistance. Our production team is Sarah McConnell, Allison Quantz, and Matt Darrow. 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I'm Lauren Francis. 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

0: Hello, welcome to Jim French's Imagination Theater. This week, we ask the question, what does a mixed-up pizza order and a rediscovered prophecy have to do with a nun from the Vatican paying a visit to Piper Murdoch? Oh, and don't forget the guy with the gun. And what's a smash burger? Starring Andy Albert as Piper and featuring R. Hamilton Wright, Ellen McLean, Richard Ziman, and John Murray. Tonight's episode is Life in the Fast Food Lane, written by M.J. Eliot. It's another movie for your mind in Jim French's Imagination Theater.
1: Piper Murdoch, Private Instigator, starring Andy Albert as...
2: Hey, has anyone else noticed that it should be Investigator and not Instigator? Can't believe I'm the only one who picked up on that.
1: Tonight's episode, Life in the Fast Food Lane.
2: Yeah, I'm coming. Listen, if you're planning on shooting me with a tranquilizer dart, you should know that's happened to me a lot recently, and I think I'm starting to develop an immunity. Almost incredible that I actually remembered to close the door for once.
3: What do you think about the name O'Malley's for an establishment?
2: You know, you kind of threw me there. I'm usually the one who does the non sequiturs. I like to think of myself as the queen of non sequiturs. As a matter of fact, I said that to a guy yesterday. Out of nowhere. For no reason.
3: Can I come in?
2: You kind of are in. Are you asking if you can come in more?
3: It's just nice to be invited.
2: That's how it is with vampires. I just watched Sinners, and there was a whole bunch of that in there. Are you familiar with Sinners?
3: In my line of work, that describes everyone.
2: Okay. Was I expecting you?
3: I called up about 2 minutes ago.
2: Time is a flat circle.
3: I don't know what that means.
2: Nobody does. True Detective, Season 1. You were saying something about a guy named O'Malley?
3: I was asking what you thought of it as a name for a bar.
2: It's fine, I guess. It was the name of the bar in the Pina Colada song?
3: Exactly. Exactly. And it's a common name, right?
2: I mean, ish.
3: So, the chances of there being more than one bar called O'Malley's in the same city is pretty high, right?
2: I feel like Google would have had a more reliable answer than I could give. Have you tried Google?
3: Trying Google means getting an inevitably incorrect answer from an AI. I'm just trying to get the opinion of the average woman on the street.
2: I'm not on the street. I'm not even wearing shoes.
3: My point is, how did the woman in the Pina Colada song know which O'Malley's to meet up at?
2: Good point. Hey, I'll go you one better. He never gives her a date or a time either. The logic of the whole song is coming apart.
3: He gives a date and a time.
2: No, he doesn't.
3: I got to meet you by tomorrow noon.
2: Oh, yeah, I guess you're right.
3: Looks like someone owes Rupert Holmes an apology.
2: Is it you? Because I owe a lot of people a lot of apologies, and I don't know anyone called Rupert Holmes.
3: He recorded the Pina Colada song.
2: No shit. What just happened?
3: I carry my own bleeper for when I think someone's about to swear.
2: Oh, holy f***.
3: See?
2: You get a lot of use out of that thing?
3: Whenever I'm in America.
2: Why are you asking me about O'Malley's?
3: Just something that was bugging me on the flight over.
2: From where?
3: Rome.
2: Rome, Georgia?
3: The other one.
2: Maine?
3: The other one. My card.
2: Just says Kate. The Vatican.
3: Uh-huh. I am the Vatican.
2: Gotta say, you don't look like your pictures. Is this about the Fatima thing?
3: The Fatima thing, right.
2: And the Vatican sent you to talk to me?
3: Is that really such a surprise, baby girl?
2: I guess I figured if they were going to send someone, it'd be a dude. You know, because it's the Vatican and priests and stuff.
3: You need to check your privilege.
2: Looks that way. So, what are you, a nun?
3: Essentially.
2: You don't dress like a nun.
3: How many nuns have you seen?
2: Not counting the ones in Sister Act and Sister Act 2 and, to a lesser extent, Sister Act the Musical, which I haven't actually seen.
3: If it helps, I'm kind of undercover.
2: If there was a reality show called Undercover Nun, I would watch the living shit out of that. Right. The bleeper. I remember now. I just want to get this out there. I'm not Catholic, so far as I know. My dad liked The Sound of Music, if that helps. He used to say that Max got a raw deal at the end.
3: Max does get a raw deal at the end.
2: Rolf probably makes out all right. Rises in the ranks, marries some Aryan chick, never figures out who the total f*** he is. What is the battery life on that thing? What I'm trying to say is I'm not, like, crazy religious, but I am open to the idea, especially when I buy a scratcher or someone shooting at me, which happens more than you'd think. I guess you could say I'm in an open relationship with God.
3: I wouldn't say that. And I would love it if you didn't say that either.
2: Who are you, the God police?
3: Essentially, yes.
2: Am I under arrest?
3: That's very possible.
2: Can you actually do that here? I mean, would the police even let you?
3: Do you know what percentage of cops in New York are Irish Catholic?
2: Is it high?
3: It's high. Do you think they'd stop me if I tried to extradite you?
2: I've always wanted to see Rome.
3: Not like this, believe me.
2: So what you're telling me is I'm hella f***ed. But you're okay with me saying hella?
3: Obviously, I'd prefer it if you didn't.
2: Because it's blasphemous?
3: It's mostly that no one said hella in about 15 years. I live in seclusion, and even I know that.
2: Okay, so what is it I have to do to avoid being shipped to Italy in a pet container?
3: The document. What happened to it?
2: Okay, here's the story. Strap in, sister.
3: I'm going to need more context than that.
2: Sure, but that's like a coming attraction. So in case you're thinking, is there any action in this story, you know what's coming up after these messages.
3: What messages?
2: Huh?
3: You said after these messages and then you went quiet.
2: I did. Pay no attention to me. I watched Ice Cube's War of the Worlds movie 6 times yesterday and I'm still kind of reeling.
3: Sadly, baby girl, I've got to pay attention to you. You either have or had in your possession one of the Vatican's most priceless artifacts, and we'd like it back.
2: Exactly how priceless was it?
3: Priceless. And I don't love that we're talking about it in the past tense.
2: Well, technically everything is in the past tense all the time, like that sentence and that one and this one once I'm done saying it.
3: Please stop talking. And start talking.
2: The fact that the two of us both understand what you mean by that tells me we're forming a real bond here, Kate.
3: Are you getting to the point, or am I going to go all Spanish Inquisition on you?
2: Okay, I definitely wasn't expecting the Spanish Inquisition. Fine, let's do it. Picture this. An unoccupied building in Lower Manhattan. Are you picturing it?
3: Interior or exterior?
2: Interior.
3: Lobby?
2: 15th floor. And the elevators were shut down, so believe me, I still feel every step right here in my, what do you call that?
3: Gluteus maximus.
2: Wasn't that who Paul Mescal played in Gladiator 2? But seriously, folks, picture it. Unoccupied building.
3: Furnished or unfurnished?
2: Look, can I paint a picture in your mind without you interrupting?
3: I'm just saying, when you've seen the Sistine Chapel, you appreciate a lot of detail. But you do you, honey.
4: Hey!
2: Hey!
4: I got an order here for a fenella stank.
2: Yeah, I'm... Whatever you just said, bring it over.
4: I noticed that you didn't select the tip option on the app.
2: Stop!
4: Look, nobody wants to talk about tipping.
2: I mean, stop walking.
4: Oh?
2: The floor is, like, super unstable. Take a few steps back.
4: Oh, okay.
2: Now keep your back to the wall and come on over here with my food.
4: Is it okay if I don't?
2: How badly do you want that tip?
4: Seriously?
2: Look, I made it over here. How hard can it be?
4: Unbelievable. Unbelievable. You know, there's a section on the app where you can put in special comments like extra hot sauce or hazard to life of delivery gun?
2: Mm-hmm, you're doing great.
4: You're not even looking.
2: You've got your job, I've got mine.
4: Are you spying on somebody in the building opposite?
2: The correct word is surveilling, if surveilling is a word. Hey, you made it! Just set it down on the crate.
4: Oh.
2: Great, got a minute?
4: Not really.
2: Do me a favor, would you?
4: I thought I did.
2: Just put on these headphones. And tell me if you hear anything incriminating.
4: I don't think I feel comfortable.
5: Now, I notice your left hand is dominant. Herschel Williams is right-handed.
4: What the?
5: Don't make that face. It's not insurmountable. I have people who can help you with that. In just a month, you'll be using your right hand like it's second nature.
2: Excuse me.
4: Brian.
2: Yeah, we've got kind of a problem here, Brian. This is not what I ordered.
4: They only had Pepsi. Is that not okay?
2: The Pepsi is not the problem. Okay, the Pepsi is a problem, but it's not the main problem. I ordered a smash burger. Does this look like a smash burger to you?
4: It looks like what it is, a pizza. How did you only just notice?
2: Because I only just opened the box.
4: You really thought I was bringing you a burger in a pizza box?
2: Amazon brings me dental floss in a box big enough to store George Stephanopoulos.
4: I'm not Amazon.
2: Not with that attitude. Look, I've had a tough week. There's no working bathrooms in this building, and all I want is my Tommy's Smash Burger.
6: Then you shouldn't have ordered... What did you say? Tommy's?
2: Yeah.
6: This is from Tammy's.
2: Well, I didn't order from Tammy's. I ordered from Tommy's.
6: Are you sure? It's just one letter.
2: I know the difference between an A and an O. I never called anybody online an asshale.
3: I'm here on papal business, and all I'm getting is an overabundance of dialogue and very little plot.
2: It all works out, I swear. All you need to know right now is that I'm on a stakeout. You know what a stakeout is, right?
3: I know what a stakeout is. I live in Rome and not in a concrete bunker 50 feet underground. Although the Vatican does have one of those, it's very nicely appointed and has an excellent media room.
2: Is there a bidet?
3: No bidet.
2: Oh, too bad. I've been looking for somewhere to vacation that's away from people. I don't know if you've seen the news recently, but people are a huge problem, and I'm people, which means I'm part of the problem without meaning to be.
3: It feels to me like you mean to be.
2: Not the whole time. It's actually something I'm making a deliberate effort to try and change about myself.
3: Try harder. And maybe also get to the point.
6: So, you got someone's order from Tommy's.
2: Huh? And I got someone else's pizza from Tammy.
6: Nah, this can't happen, because there's an algorithm.
2: Humanity's last words, I guarantee it. Wait, is that why you were asking me about O'Malley's before? You knew about the mix-up?
3: Maybe.
2: So why am I even bothering?
3: Maybe save that question for your therapist, or better yet, find religion. Back to the story.
2: So here's what's going to happen, Brian. You're going to get me my smash burger, and in the meantime, I'll eat the pizza. All right, there's olives on it. I guess I can pick them off. But then my fingers would smell like olives. Wait, do olives actually smell like anything? Ah, it's too big of a risk to take. This is like the trolley problems, but with actual consequences. Take the pizza back. I'll wait for my smash burger.
6: It says no substitutions on the app.
2: I don't want to make substitutions, Brian. I want my smash burger I paid for.
6: You were just about to eat the pizza you didn't pay for.
2: Because getting something for nothing represents the real American dream. Look, I know my rights. I'm a detective. Kind of.
6: Kind of?
2: Get down! Look, your feet! Get behind the crate!
6: What is going on?
2: Good question. I'm going to cover you. Grab the pizza!
6: You have a gun?
2: Yeah, get the pizza!
6: Now what?
2: Now we have the pizza!
6: I risked my life for a pizza!
2: Well, you don't know how long we're going to be here.
6: Did you hit that guy?
2: Probably not.
7: You missed me.
2: Yeah, but you saw how wildly I was shooting. My instructor told me from his hospital bed that I was the most unreliable and dangerous person he'd ever taught. If he didn't trust me with this thing, neither should you! Did I get you?
7: No.
2: Okay. Let's move on to the negotiations phase, because I don't know what's in this crate or how much longer it'll keep absorbing bullets. You're here for the pizza, right?
6: He's obviously not here for the pizza.
7: I'm here for the pizza.
6: He is here for the pizza. Holy f***.
2: What, you're even bleeping my flashbacks now?
3: Force of habit. Go on with your story.
2: Okay, fair is fair. Hand over the smash burger as an act of good faith.
7: I don't have your burger.
2: Don't just say burger. It's a smash burger.
7: It's just another name for a burger.
2: It is not. A smash burger is objectively different.
7: How?
2: It just is. Do I look like some burger scientist to you?
7: You look like a packing crate to me. Why don't you come on out here?
2: Because I was shot one time and my body had a severe allergic reaction to it. See, Kate, this is what I meant when I said people were a problem.
3: You can't address me directly from the flashback. It's very jarring.
6: Do you really want the pizza? I mean, seriously?
7: Do I sound serious to you?
6: That gun sounds serious.
7: So what does that tell you?
6: If we hand over the pizza, are you still going to shoot us?
7: Maybe not.
6: Only maybe not?
7: That's the best offer you're going to get tonight.
6: I think we should give him the pizza.
2: Wait, no way. I paid for this.
6: You paid for the smash burger.
2: Which I do not have. I therefore claim this pie in the name of Piper Murdoch.
6: I thought your name was Fenella Stank.
2: I use a lot of aliases.
6: Right. You're a detective, kind of.
7: Are we done debating? Do I get the pizza? I should warn you, I've already killed everyone at the ghost kitchen just to get to you, Brian.
2: What the hell's a ghost kitchen?
6: Why, Tammy's. It's a place that only makes food for delivery. I pick it up from them and then I bring it to you.
2: You said that the food you picked up from Tammy's came to me and the smash burger went to him.
6: I never met this guy before.
7: The burger went to my associates. They're dead now.
2: The burger was that bad?
7: I killed them.
2: But the burger's safe. I mean, it's still edible?
7: I threw it away.
2: Wasting food is not okay, mister. You throw away food, the terrorists win. Wait, just to clarify, are you a terrorist?
7: I'm a businessman. I'm a businessman and I want my pizza.
2: Nah, You're a businessman, but you're not the businessman. You wouldn't be doing your own killing. You're working for someone else, right?
7: If I tell you his name, then I definitely have to kill you.
8: Don't tell us!
7: Adam Cameron.
2: Adam Cameron. So that would make you, I want to say, Dennis Bronson?
7: Tom. How do you know my name?
2: Oh, I had to do a lot of homework for this case, Tom. And that's something I really hate doing, which is why it's stuck in my mind. Let's see. You're the cousin... nephew of Heath Bronson.
7: Nephew? What of it?
2: As well as owning Quest Aerospace, your Uncle Heath was also a big collector of rare artwork and historical whatnots. And when he died, instead of leaving everything to you, his closest relative, it went to a young, muscular fella named Adam Cameron for who knows what reason.
7: You don't know what you're talking about.
2: That's the only thing stopping me from getting my therapist license. But on this occasion, Tom, I know something you don't.
7: I don't even care.
2: That's your prerogative, Tom, but I think you do a little bit.
7: I don't.
2: Little bit, though.
7: Not even a little.
2: Little bit. Sounds like someone's in denial. You forced me to take extraordinary measures, Tom. I'm eating that pizza. What the heck? Where'd the toppings go?
8: You opened the wrong way up.
2: Right.
3: You didn't actually say what the hey, did you?
2: I didn't want you bleeping before the punchline. Breaking my flow, you know? May I continue?
3: Do.
2: I will, after these messages.
3: Stop saying after these messages. It makes no sense.
2: Ice Cube's son-in-law literally gives out Amazon gift cards to defeat the Martians. In their reality, reality itself is a commercial. I mean, where does it end?
3: Right now. You're not even close to explaining what happened to the prophecy.
2: I was just getting to that part. Picture this.
8: Hey, what's this? It was under the pizza.
7: Don't touch that.
2: Oh, I'm gonna touch it, Tom. I'm gonna touch it all over, and it won't be a good touch. Okay, I realize I went too far with that. If I ever wind up describing this to a representative of the Vatican, I'm definitely going to cut that part out.
3: You forgot, and you're taking me out of the story. Don't do that.
2: Sorry.
8: It looks like a letter.
2: Hey, what's with this envelope? Feels weird.
8: I think it's greaseproof.
7: I told you not to touch that. You have no idea what you're handling right now.
2: Yeah, but that's also true every time I buy a hot dog from a street vendor, so... Oh, wow.
3: So you read it?
2: I didn't so much read it as look at it, seeing as how it wasn't written in the one language I understand.
3: Portuguese. The Fatima prophecies are three documents written by Lucia dos Santos and given to the church after she and her two young cousins experienced apocalyptic visions in 1917. The third prophecy was sealed with instructions that it wasn't to be opened until 1960. But when Pope John the 23rd read it, he refused to make the contents known.
2: See, this is back before the world got overrun with spoilers. People back then didn't just straight up ruin stuff for everybody else. I knew Andrew Garfield and Tobey Maguire were both in that Spider-Man movie months before I saw it. Do we know what the prophecy was about?
3: The end of the world. The clue was in the word apocalyptic.
2: Well, damn, I'm just trying to keep things light here, Kate. But you're giving me nothing to work with. Plus, it's all religion, so I make one disrespectful comment and that's my ass canceled. Do you really want that for me? I don't want that for me.
3: Honestly, I don't even care.
2: Isn't that like a sin or something?
3: If it is, I can always confess later.
2: How does that help me?
3: In no way whatsoever, my sweet summer child.
2: So the church's position is that it sucks to be me?
3: Well, there hasn't been a papal edict yet, but when it happens, you'll be the first to know.
2: Someone stole that prophecy from the Vatican, right?
3: And put it on the market for anyone interested in priceless antiquities, or anyone who wanted to read the portions that were suppressed when its contents were revealed in 1980.
2: Why? Did it say who shot JR?
3: See, that right there is crazy disrespectful.
2: Maybe don't let it get back to your boss.
3: Are you talking about the Pope or God? Because God's always watching.
2: Even last Tuesday around 10:40 and then two more times that night?
3: Oh, please don't go into details. I'm a nun, remember? What happened next?
2: I thought you didn't want me to...
3: In your flashback, what happened next?
2: Right.
7: Put the Fatima document back or I start shooting until that crate in front of you is sawdust.
8: I think you should definitely do what he says.
2: Fine! Putting it back. Look, I think it's time we made a deal. I've come to terms with the fact that the Smashburger is gone. I'm going to slide the pizza box out into the middle of the room. You go get it, and we'll just... Is that a no?
9: Did you really think I wouldn't notice all the gunfire coming from immediately opposite my office?
8: There are two people shooting at us now?
3: I have the same question. I get the impression that we're heading for the conclusion, but there are several matters you haven't clarified yet.
2: I think I covered everything.
3: No, I don't think you did. Wouldn't it be better if, before this new character appeared, you said something like...
2: So let me get this straight in my head. Tammy's isn't just a ghost kitchen. They also transport illegal goods right under the nose of the cops. But once the people working for you informed you that they'd got my Tommy's Smashburger instead of your Tammy's pizza with the secret document, you killed them, went to the location of the ghost kitchen, found out who made the delivery, then killed everyone there. And now you've traced Brian to right here, and you're going to kill us both.
7: Very perceptive, Miss Murdoch. And now, you must die.
3: See how much clearer that was for anyone who might be listening?
2: I think anyone listening would have picked that up anyhow. Anyway, I didn't say any of that.
3: I'm just impressing on you the importance of clarity in storytelling.
2: Also, I don't think anybody in the history of anything has said, "And now you must die." Dialogue is not your strong suit. But to return to my brilliantly crafted recollection...
7: Who the hell is this guy?
8: I have the same question.
2: It's a weird coincidence because you guys already almost know each other.
8: I haven't seen him before in my life.
2: I wasn't talking to you, Brian. And keep your head down. Tom Bronson, meet Bryce Terry.
7: Wait. You're Dr. Terry?
9: So you are spying on me.
8: Not me. Her.
2: Thanks, Brian. Good to know you've got my back at all times.
8: I have no idea what's going on here.
2: Then let me bring you up to speed. Ex-Dr. Terry runs a very specific service for people in a very specific income bracket. It used to be he'd provide them with fresh organs to replace any his clients might have used up over their passage of time. Nobody ever asks where the organs come from, but Doc spends a lot of time in the Philippines.
9: How do you know all this?
2: Because I'm spying on you. It's my job. Someone's suspicious about your new process. Honestly, it's kind of disappointing that you didn't have the same suspicion, Tom.
7: What suspicions? What are you talking about?
9: I thought you were here to kill her. So kill her!
7: What is she talking about?
2: She's talking about his most expensive operation, Tom. The super rich, like your Uncle Heath, who've reached the end of their time, can have their actual brains transplanted into younger, healthier bodies.
8: Wait, is that possible?
9: Yes!
2: Nah, the whole thing's garbage.
9: I don't expect you to understand.
2: I understand that you coach the people who are supposed to be recipients of your clients' brains. Is that the right word, recipients?
8: Yeah, sounds good.
2: Anyway, there's no operation. You just let your clients die, and then somebody else takes their place, inherits their money, and splits it with you.
7: Wait, so Adam Cameron... isn't my uncle?
2: Take a beat to figure out how stupid that sounds, Tom. Yes! You got cheated out of your inheritance when your uncle thought he was going to start a new life in a new body. Instead, he left everything to a stranger. And you've been working for that stranger ever since.
8: You got cooked, Tom! Was that too much?
2: Nah, you're just saying what we're all thinking.
7: My money. All my money.
9: Now, Tom. It's Tom, right? She's lying to you. She simply doesn't have the capacity to understand the intricacies of...
2: I've got a recording of you briefing another of your stooges about a half hour ago. Want to hear it?
9: Tom, don't do anything stupid.
2: I'm gonna miss Tom. Not the shooting at me stuff, but, you know.
9: Now you. Give me that recording.
2: Come get it. You know, I was beginning to think no one was going to fall for that. By which I mean fall through it.
8: You could have just shot him.
2: Gun's empty.
8: Empty? You fired like three shots.
2: Bullets aren't free, Brian. You need to quit living in the past, my friend. You ought to be looking to the future. And in the future, you'll be taking me to the nearest Mickey D's. At this stage, I'm prepared to settle. Grab the pizza.
8: We're still taking the pizza?
3: So, you took the pizza, which means you have the Fatima prophecy. You've had it all this time.
2: Yeah. For probably should have said that about a half hour ago. Is it really all that important to have it back? I mean, you already know what it says, right?
3: And I already know what happens in Love Actually. But I still like watching it every Christmas.
2: Okay, how about a trade?
3: You throw me the idol and I throw you the whip?
2: Can you believe that was Alfred Molina?
3: I know, he looks so young. What's the trade?
2: I hand over the prophecy, you give me that bleeper.
3: That's it?
2: That's it.
3: Deal! Here's the bleeper!
2: Thanks! And here's... the prophecy. Only thing is I forgot to put it back in its greaseproof envelope and there was extra cheese on the pizza, so it's kind of like... see-through now. I mean, there was definitely something written on it at some stage.
3: Holy mother
2: Knew I was going to need that sooner rather than later.
10: You've been listening to Life in the Fast Food Lane, written by MJ Elliott, starring Andy Albert as Piper Murdoch. Also in the cast was R. Hamilton Wright as Brian Mackey, Ellen McLean as Sister Kate, Richard Zimon as Bryce Terry, and John Murray as Tom Bronson. The play was directed by John Patrick Lowry, and our engineer was Aisha Ubayatilaka. Music was composed and conducted by David Fredericks. This episode was recorded at Jack Straw Cultural Center in Seattle. Piper Murdoch, Private Instigator, was created by M.J. Elliott and is a copyrighted feature of Oral Vision, LLC.

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How about some company on your next summertime road trip? 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
1: A weather forecast here for the Lower Koyukuk and Middle Yukon valleys for tonight. It looks like partly cloudy conditions and a low in the upper 30s. Tomorrow, though, they're calling for the clouds to roll right back in now, taking away our potential sunny day for Thursday with a high of 55. We're going to see heavier rain come back into Galena Thursday night at an 80% chance and gusting winds up to 30. Looks like Tenenbaum getting wet today and tonight. It'll be a 60% chance, although a low of 33 will be chilly. By tomorrow morning, the sun's supposed to come out and stay a while for Thursday, mostly sunny and a high of 55. But you too have heavier rain setting back in on you and high winds by Friday in Tenenbaum. I see St. Mary's also getting some rain tonight, but at a lighter 30% chance, a low in the mid-40s. For tomorrow, highs in the mid-50s, you'll see that chance of rain rise to 90% and hang about there for Thursday night. Gusting winds also visiting St. Mary's Thursday and Thursday night.
0: Supporting KIYU are the Nalato Tribal Council, promoting the peace, health, education, and welfare of tribal members, and encouraging, guarding, and fostering Nalato Native people.
2: I remember the day that it kind of started taking off for the video online, and that was shocking, and like in a great way.
3: Take Me to Church would set the table for the Irish singer-songwriter's run over the next decade. Plus, today for Sense of Place Dublin, we revisit one of his first U.S. interviews and hear early live performances. Plus, we'll also feature an artist who is inspired by co-writing with Hozier.
4: It actually kind of triggered me into going, God, maybe I should do songwriting myself. But at the time, the idea of doing it really fully hadn't gripped me.
3: That's Loa, who blends West African rhythms with traditional Irish folk. We'll hear a session with her from 2019. Sense of Place Dublin continues with encores from Hozier and Loa. I'm Kaleo. This is World Cafe. Okay, in a few minutes, we'll make our way over to Dublin for Sense of Place. But before we do that, let's hang out with Nate Amos and MJ Lunderman. It's This Is Lorelei, Dancing in the Club.

0: Welcome one, welcome all. It's World Cafe. I am Kaleo. And Sense of Place, this is our series where we explore a city or country to share its musical past, present, and future. And this time, we have made a return trip to one of our favorite places on the planet, Dublin, Ireland. We've got a lot to look forward to, including a new session with Dermot Kennedy. But today is a special look back. Hozier might be the biggest Irish musical export of the last 20 years, but when we spoke to him in 2014, he was experiencing his first taste of success. Here is OG World Cafe host, David Dye.
1: Hozier is a singer-songwriter from Ireland who has already had a lot of success with the title track to his 2013 EP and the song Take Me to Church. Earlier this year, he released a second EP called From Eden, and today will tell us about plans for a debut album. We'll talk with him in just a bit after this performance of Like Real People Do, recorded in front of an audience at World Cafe Live.

0: Thank you so much.
1: We are extremely happy to hear a set with Hozier is going to be our guest today with his incredible band that has been definitely working a lot here in the U.S. somewhat, but certainly in the U.K. and Ireland, and a couple of EPs that have just made a real impact. And welcome. It's good to finally meet you after hearing this music for so long.
0: Thank you. Thanks for having me.
1: And I was listening to you guys, and I realized that I've been describing you wrong. This is a gospel act, completely. there's so much influence of that on what you do. Obviously with church, I was not too surprised with that. But is that accurate?
0: It's gospel certainly to a degree, and kind of so there would be elements of spiritual music, but I always just love congregational singing of any kind. So that, like, sea shanties or choral singing as well. I was in a few choirs growing up, and so there is a lot of that kind of falls into the music.
1: Well, you talk about choirs, but how did writing and this kind of music begin for you?
0: I would have started writing when I was maybe 15, or kind of in my mid-teens or something like that. Nothing I would kind of show until I was maybe 18 or 19 or so. But I think it wasn't until I decided I would need to maybe start producing the work myself to a degree, or co-producing, mm-hmm. that I explored the kind of choral side of it, or, you know, working with voices and harmonies to the extent that I do now. And it was just, you know, something fun to do, I guess, and seeing where I could take it.
1: Did you play out at that time, or just...
0: Certainly. And over the last few years, you know, in Ireland, I was gigging quite a bit, and but never so much until Take Me to Church. It was the first EP, it was the first group of songs that I had started producing myself. So.
1: Really? It was a very, wow, pretty good start. Well, I wanted to play Angel of Small Death. This is Angel of Small Death from Hozier.

0: live on stage at World Cafe Live during the recent non-convention. This great band from Ireland, Hozier, at the head of it with that song called Angel of Small Death. He has a couple of EPs out, one centered around Take Me to Church, a song you've probably heard, and the other around another great song called From Eden. And is this leading to an album that is going to combine those, or is this something completely different?
1: Yeah, an album coming out in fall, which will have a few of the songs from the first two EPs as well. I think Take Me to Church hasn't been released as a single over in the UK quite just yet.
0: Really?
1: Yeah. So there will be some songs, but there's plenty of new material on it too, and along the same vein of kind of that exists in a world of Take Me to Church and also in From Eden.
0: You live in one of the most fertile creative places on the planet, and we talk a lot on the World Cafe about the effect of places on music, and there are very few places I could think of around the globe that has as much

0: Some of the first album I ever owned was Thin Lizzy's Live and Dangerous, and
1: Amen.
0: Phil Lynott, and like Rory Gallagher as well, just as an Irishman who mastered the blues and mastered electric blues and stuff. And so there are certainly, and trad music, I never really grew up in a traditional household, but I was raised on blues music. But there are certainly, and lyrically especially, there's some fantastic writers.
1: Well, World Cafe listeners are definitely familiar with Take Me to Church, and the song kind of has a bit of a saga. And you mentioned it hasn't even been released as a single in the UK.
0: Yeah.
1: It's one of those songs, as things happen nowadays, that the video kind of drove its popularity. And were you surprised, or was that intentional, or how?
0: It wasn't. I was massively surprised. I remember the day that it kind of started taking off for the video online, and that was just shocking. In a great way. But it was just, I sat down, that it was directed by Brendan Canty of a team called Feel Good Lost, who are based in Cork. The video was filmed in Cork in Ireland. And we just sat down and we talked over the treatment, and I had a few ideas and they had a few visual ideas. And I just wanted to do something that was relevant to the song, but in a more modern way. And rather than an organization that, maybe the song is about humanity, you know, it's about, in my view, it's about organizations that undermine humanity at their most natural. And say the church specifically, but in this case, we wanted something that was more relevant to today, which is something that's happening in Russia, an organization that's, you know, putting LGBT people under the boot, so to speak, and enshrining it in law. And there's, you know, a recent increase of organized attacks against members of the LGBT community by far-right gangs, essentially neo-Nazi gangs. And it's being, you know, it's something that appears to be condoned by political policy. So that's something that I wanted to capture in the video, and because it's relevant to the song. And we just sat down and talked about it, and Brendan did an amazing job.
1: Well, let's go to the stage and hear a version of the soundtrack to that video, Take Me to Church.
2: My lover's got fever. She's the giggle.

0: A great song that has been the introduction for most of us around the globe to the music of my guest today, who's here live on stage at World Cafe Live. That is Take Me to Church. And here in the U.S., that was the initial EP. And then there's a wonderful song called From Eden, which is kind of the starting point of the new EP. When did this get written in the whole scheme of things?
1: It's actually slightly older.
0: Really?
1: Slightly older than Take Me to Church.
0: So when you wrote Take Me to Church, you said, wow, got something here?
1: It was, Take Me to Church maybe about a year, just over a year old. And that was the first, I think I wrote it just after Christmas of 2013.
0: Oh.
1: And From Eden was a bit older. So Take Me to Church I was always more excited about. You know how... Like you move away from songs very quickly when you write them.
0: There's probably so many great songs in artists' careers that they just left behind. Because you got excited.
1: Or it just took too long to write, and so it was left on a shelf somewhere. From Eden was a bit older. It's it's a slightly more fun up tempo song.
0: It's a good one.
1: Yeah.
0: Well, let's hear it live on stage.

0: Thank you so much.
1: Well, that's really cool. Going all the way back for 2014 in the vault, recorded live for the cafe, Hozier from one of his first U.S. interviews, a performance of From Eden. Thanks so much to Hozier, as well as OG World Cafe host David Dye. More Sense of Place Dublin continuing in just a minute. A person who song wrote with Hozier used that as a motivation and stopped being a pharmacist. Yeah, wow. That's coming up in just a minute on World Cafe.

0: Hey, it's World Cafe. I'm so glad we're back. That would be weird if we weren't. A sense of place Dublin continues. In 2019, Talia Schlanger made a visit to the iconic Dublin studio Windmill Lane for an interview and performance with Loa. Loa grew up playing Irish fiddle and orchestral violin, you know, traditional music. That is, until she was 12 years old and her family moved to Gambia, where she was immersed in polyrhythmic drumming and dance, and then to Sierra Leone, where she started writing little bits of songs on piano. The music she makes now is hard to describe and very easy to fall in love with. Oh yeah, she was a pharmacist before she made the leap to becoming a musician. She will tell that story in the session, which begins now. Here's Talia.
1: So part of learning about the artists that we're visiting on this trip is finding out how the places that they have been shape the kind of music that they make. Right now we're in Dublin, where I think you spent a lot of childhood time. So maybe can you tell me a little bit about the Irish part of your upbringing before we talk about some of the other places?
2: Okay. My mom is Irish. I'm actually from Kildare, which is a county right beside Dublin, known for racehorses. It's a kind of suburban place. And my mum's really into music, so I did lots of classes when I was a kid. I did Irish fiddle, I did orchestral violin, so I was in orchestras, and I also played trad music. Myself and all my siblings did a lot of extracurricular stuff, and we had a very lovely, safe childhood.
1: So that's a traditional stuff here in Ireland, and then at 12 you moved to...
2: We moved to Gambia in West Africa, yeah. So my dad is from Sierra Leone, and we wanted to move there, but it was post-war and it wasn't quite safe enough at the time. So we spent 2 years in Gambia first, which is where I first heard Malian music. Well, my mum had played us Malian music in Ireland, but we didn't really have a context for it, and we were kind of like, Mum, what's that weird African stuff you keep playing? I can say that now because I've embraced it, but when I think back, I'm pretty embarrassed for my... But, you know, I was on my journey. I needed to get the Spice Girls out of my system before I found Umu Sangare. So when we moved to Gambia, we heard, like, really beautiful polyrhythmic drumming, and the parties are amazing. People dance for hours. The music is really intense and vibrant. It's all the kind of stereotypes we think of as African music, but a lot more than that. And it's also very regional. So the music you hear in Gambia is very specific. It's in certain languages. And then we moved to Sierra Leone, where my dad's from, for another 2 years after that. And I went to school there as well. And in Sierra Leone, again, it was still kind of post-war, so the infrastructure for being involved with a lot of different musical things wasn't as easy, but I started writing little bits then on piano and songs and stuff, and just got to know my West African kind of Sierra Leonean based family, and learn new languages and explore that side of myself, because as much as I feel very Irish in lots of ways culturally, you know, when you grow up in a place, you kind of definitely take on that mentality. Also, you know, we were one of two black families in our whole town, like, and the other family were also mixed race. So people used to mix us up all the time, which is kind of really funny and sweet.
1: Is it funny?
2: Well, I think if you're Irish, it's funny. Maybe not if you're from anywhere else. Because, like, we know them really well, and one of those boys is also a musician now, Dermot. Yeah, it's really funny because we all kind of wanted to find our originality in this space, and it was like really sweet, and not in a weird way at all. But then at the same time, there's always that question, you know, I want to know the other part of me, and why, you know, if you're a kid, just why do I look different? So West Africa was very important for my formative identity and acceptance of myself.
1: The next song that you're going to play for us is a unique angle on the world. It's a song in another language that that I think many people here will not have heard before. So tell me a little bit about the language that you will be singing in.
2: I came to write this song because a friend of mine lost his mother, and I wanted to write. I didn't know how to express my condolences. You know, a card seemed futile. So I thought I'd write him a piece of music, and I couldn't find the words in English. And my mum's phrase that she always says to me if I'm struggling with anything is like, take it to the ancestors. And she's like, in this really like, she's from Dublin, just really practical way, like, take it to the ancestors. And I'm like, what do you mean, mum? Like, and then I usually do come up with an answer. And so in this case, I asked one of my Sierra Leonean aunties to translate a poem that I wrote in English into Shabro. Shabro is my Sierra Leonean grandfather's native language. And my auntie, we had a really lovely time where I went to visit Sierra Leone, so, and she taught me how to pronounce it properly and everything. And then I went back another time and I showed her the song and she was like, oh, wow, it's really pretty. So again, a very long answer to your question.
1: Beautiful answer. Will you play us the song?
2: Mm-hmm.

Isn't that cool? That is Loa performing the song Cortege from her EP, This Heart. More with Loa when we get back to World Cafe, including the story of writing a song with Hozier that appeared on his debut album and how that inspired Loa to take on music full time. That's coming up on World Cafe.

0: Welcome back to World Cafe. I am Kaleo, and it is Sense of Place Dublin. Let's continue our encore session with Loa from 2019, who at the time had just released an EP called This Heart. Here's Talia Schlanger.
1: So just to add another layer to this, a few years ago, you were a pharmacist.
2: I just, when people say my life back to me, it sounds so ludicrous. Yes, I went to college and studied pharmacy, and I finished my degree, and I worked for a while before I became a musician.
1: So what was your day-to-day like as a pharmacist?
2: Dispensing medication. I actually really like it. I always want, there's a lot of doctors, nurses, teachers in my family, vocational people, and I always loved science in school, and when I had to choose a stream, science or arts, I wanted to do them all. And my parents were like, well, look, you know, you can always do arts later, but science is harder to pick up when you, you know, when you get on in the world. So I thought that was sensible advice, and I took it. I liked the community pharmacy and serving people and just helping them. You're seeing people in a very vulnerable state, and they're sick, and it's a more informal, calmer environment than, say, a hospital or whatever. So people are really, it's a really warm space, and you can actually do a lot for people. And I actually really liked the job, but my heart was crying out for songs. So I did it for a while, and then I went to New York and found myself and then came back and went professional.
1: That's a big part of the story. Went to New York and found yourself.
2: Explain.
1: Because the work of being a pharmacist is precise and defined. Yeah. And there's a time that that work begins, and there's a time that work ends. And being an artist is very opposite to that, I think, in terms of when the work gets done or how that is. So how did you figure out that you were allowed to do that?
2: It's been a very uncomfortable unraveling process from that, and it's still happening. It's honestly taken me several years to transition to the different mindset, because to do a job like pharmacy or anything precise like that, it's like being in, you know, the cockpit of a plane. It's really important you get micro details correctly, because it's people's lives on the counter, literally. You know, it's not a joke. And I was able to do that, and I liked it. But I was trying to kind of squeeze that same precision and time bound goal setting for myself as an artist in the first couple of years, and it obviously made me depressed. I mean, even saying that sentence sounds depressing, you know. So I really struggled with a lot of creative block in the beginning, and I sort of had a feeling that would happen. So before I even came around to starting to write, I was like, I feel like this might be hard for me to shift mode. I went to New York to see how, you know, real artists do it. And a lot of my favorite artists in other fields as well are from there. Like, I love Patti Smith, and I wanted to haunt her path around New York a bit. And I really have done the work needed to learn to relax and switch into, I guess, you know, right brain, and allow things to unveil themselves as they will.
1: Yeah, that's a big thing. And if you said, I mean, what you said in the first song that we heard, Unveiled, if you want to belong, it is said you must dance. Like, that sounds like you've chosen to
2: do the dance.
1: Do the dance.
2: I had to. I mean, like, it got to a point where I had the feeling that I was possibly going to develop an illness or something if I didn't act, because it was such a visceral overwhelm sometimes of that, this, like, physically. And I'm sure anyone in the room who's creative, or anyone anywhere who's creative, knows this feeling, like something's literally trying to get out of you. And if you don't open your mouth and sing it, it will, like, start eating you from the inside, because it needs to live. And it was just a calling. It literally feels like a calling.
1: Yeah, does it feel good now?
2: Yeah, it's great. It's great.
1: You co-wrote my favorite song on Hozier's debut album. It's Someone New is the song.
2: Yeah.
1: And for the radio, we're just going to play a little bit of it.

0: So that's someone you have a big smile on your face. That, tell me about that co-writing process, and that must have been early days for you of quitting the pharmacy. And
1: yeah, I was still working as a pharmacist then. I had that hook, and Andy, your husband, was working towards his first album at the time, and he was like, can I use that? And I was like, yeah. And it actually kind of triggered me into going, God, maybe I should do songwriting myself. But at the time, the idea of doing it really fully hadn't gripped me. I was like, it was something that I did for joy, and I really hadn't I didn't have this deep-rooted thing of like, I'm gonna be a songwriter. I just wrote songs.
0: So we are gonna, I think, hear a premiere of a song from you now on the show. So tell me a little bit about what you're working on now and what we're gonna hear.
1: I realized that, like with the Hosier thing, I love collaborating. So I've done loads of collaborations in the past year and a half, as I started to let myself and follow those instincts. And in the process of doing those, some of which will be out over the next few months, it made it easier to write my solo work, and it made my direction clearer. So the next song is harking back to Unveiled. It's kind of inspired musically by West African blues. And then it's sung in English, and it's, again, it's sort of based on very like spiritual, ethereal subjects. It's called Sweet Nothings.
0: Will you play it for us?
1: I would be more than delighted to.

0: Loa, thank you so much.
1: Thank you so much.
2: Going back to 2019 for that Sense of Place session at Windmill Lane Studios in Dublin, Loa. Huge thanks to Alan Kelly, who recorded the session, and of course, former World Cafe host Talia Schlanger. Loa has a new album out called Materia Medica, and I wanted you to get a sample of one of the songs before we wrap this edition of The Cafe. Check out I Choose Love.

0: There you go. A taste of Loa's song, I Choose Love. It's from her new album, Materia Medica, that is out now. And that puts the wraps on this edition of The Cafe. 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We make this show from WXPN at the University of Pennsylvania in Philadelphia. I'm Stephen Kaleo. We'll talk to you soon on the next World Cafe.
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3: A weather forecast here for the Lower Koyukuk and Middle Yukon Valleys for tonight. It looks like partly cloudy conditions and a low in the upper 30s. Tomorrow, though, they're calling for the clouds to roll right back in now, taking away our potential sunny day for Thursday with a high of 55. We're going to see heavier rain come back into Galena Thursday night at an 80% chance and gusting winds up to 30. Looks like Tenenbaum getting wet today and tonight. It'll be a 60% chance, although a low of 33 will be chilly. By tomorrow morning, the sun's supposed to come out and stay a while for Thursday, mostly sunny and a high of 55. But you too have heavier rain setting back in on you and high winds by Friday in Tenenbaum. I see St. Mary's also getting some rain tonight, but at a lighter 30% chance, a low in the mid-40s. For tomorrow, highs in the mid-50s. You'll see that chance of rain rise to 90%. And hang about there for Thursday night. Gusting winds also visiting St. Mary's Thursday and Thursday night.
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0: Raised in rural Appalachia with limited means, and music and family played such a deep part of her upbringing. In 2001 conversation, she talked about how music connected her to the past.
5: Even songs like Coat of Many Colors from my childhood. On certain nights when there's like if mama's sick or if there's certain things going on at home and I'm emotional over something else, many nights I'll just cry when I'm singing it. So I just get so into it and it just touches all those places in my soul.
0: Today we're revisiting a special conversation with Dolly Parton where she talks about her remarkable career, including mainstream success.
5: I just really thought, well, why not? You know, the worst that can happen, I can always go home. That's the way I felt when I moved to Nashville, too. I couldn't have been any poorer than I grew up. So I thought, well, it'll happen or it won't. I can always go home and be a beautician or something.
0: Remembering Dolly Parton. Today, it's a special edition of World Cafe. Hey, it's Kaleo. And when I saw the news, I was so unbelievably sad that I would have to bring this to your speakers. And I think, like a lot of people, we kind of hoped Dolly would live forever. This 2001 conversation is something else, though. It's really special. Talking about her upbringing, her mainstream success, even writing Jolene. It's coming up in a few minutes. But first, here are the Little Willies.

0: From NPR, it's World Cafe. Hey, I am Kaleo. Dolly Parton was one of the most beloved and influential figures in American music and culture. She died yesterday at the age of 80. Born in 1946 in the Great Smoky Mountains of Tennessee, she rose from humble beginnings to become a country music superstar. Celebrated songwriter, actress, author, and philanthropist. Her signature songs include Jolene, I Will Always Love You, and 9 to 5. The first two she allegedly wrote on the same day. They're enduring classics. And beyond music, Parton has built a legacy through her generosity, most notably with the Imagination Library, which provided free books to children. With her unmistakable voice, wit, warmth, and determination, Dolly Parton inspired generations, a truly extraordinary American icon. Today, in honor of Parton's life, we are rebroadcasting a 2001 conversation with founding host David Dye. Parton touches on everything from her upbringing to mainstream success and the backstory behind some of her most iconic songs. Let's take a listen. Here's Dolly kicking things off, talking about her love of bluegrass. Enjoy.
1: This is the kind of music I think, if I can sing at all, I sing the best, because it's the music of my soul, of my childhood, and of my heart. And, of course, this is what I came out of the mountains singing, and I thought I could make a living at it, but it's just good to listen to. You can't make much money, so I had to get out in the world and kind of make a living so I could afford, had to get rich so I could afford to sing like I'm poor again.
2: There you go.
1: But I do love it, and I have been lucky that I've been able to do a whole lot of stuff, but I'm glad to be back on this and singing this stuff.
2: I understand that you went home to do some of the writing for this. You kind of went and had a seance with whatever Smoky Mountain spirits they may be. Is that true?
1: Well, actually, I go home a lot. I bought the old home place where I grew up, the old Tennessee Mountain home, and I bought that many years ago. So I often go up there and just kind of meditate and fast and pray and write and sit up on the hills and just kind of walk around the same fields I grew up in, and sometimes I get a lot of inspiration from that. So I did write some of these songs up there, and the rest of them, I just close my eyes and go back there when I'm writing, no matter if I'm in New York or on the plane or whatever. It's always been easy for me to go home.
2: One of the things that you've always done is be able to get inside a tune and inhabit it emotionally. Can you do that every time you perform?
1: Yeah, I can, because I become that thing. I love to sing, and I'm not a trained singer. It just comes out of my heart and out of my gut, I guess you'd say. Mm-hmm. And so whatever I'm singing about, I am that thing, and whatever I'm writing about. So that's easy for me, because sometimes I get real emotional on songs, like even songs like Coat of Many Colors from my childhood. On certain nights, when there's, like, if mama's sick or if there's certain things going on at home and I'm emotional over something else, many nights I'll just cry when I'm singing it. So I just get so into it, and it just touches all those places in my soul.
2: Well, I know your father passed away between this and The Grass is Blue sometime in...
1: Yes, my father passed away about 7 weeks ago, 7-8 weeks ago, and I miss him a lot. And so just before we got ready to finish the artwork, I dedicated this album to my dad, because I figured it was the last nice thing I could ever do for him. And he loved me singing these kind of songs. He always called me his little Smoky Mountain songbird. And since I was singing Little Sparrow, I thought, well, it'd be appropriate to do that for Daddy.
2: Well, I guess that's a good place to begin. You want to do that one?
1: Yeah.

0: spell.
1: On the World Cafe, Dolly Parton is with us today, and I tell you that is one of the songs that she wrote on this new album, the title track, because you might think it was a traditional song otherwise.
0: Well, I actually stole a few lines from, like, the Fair and Tender Maidens and a few little things. And actually, I had heard when I was doing research on the song I was going to do, Fair and Tender Maidens, and I thought, well, everybody's done that. And I had seen in some of the literature that many, many years ago, a couple hundred years ago, that someone had once called it Little Sparrow, but I'd never heard it. Nobody else ever had done like that. So I just took another old melody and or just kind of an old sound and tune, which it's easy for me to write a new song that sounds old because I've been doing that all my life. So anyway, I borrowed bits and pieces, but they're all public domain, so I'm allowed.
1: Absolutely. Well, I want to get back to talking more about the songs you wrote, but I also want to talk about a great selection of covers you have on this record. There's a rock cover, the Collective Soul tune. There's a wonderful version of a Cole Porter tune on here. And I understand your husband was sort of responsible for both of those.
0: Well, actually, we have a wide assortment of music going on in our house. My husband likes hard rock. He loves Led Zeppelin and bluegrass. That's always been his two favorites. But he also loves a lot of the old pop songs. And so he just has all these old albums, and every now and then I'll hear him playing stuff. And so many times I'll just listen and I'll be thinking, you know, that's really a good song. I bet I could take that and do something with this and that. So I just had him run me off a copy off of his old records of I Get a Kick Out of You. I thought, well, that, I think if we did that fast and, you know, stop dragging it around so bad and, you know, bring it up to tempo, we could probably get a kick out of doing that one. So we got a kick out of I Get a Kick Out of You. The band loved it. It was a little different for them, and they love having something different to do. And so we had a fun time.
1: Yeah, and it didn't become a jazz tune. It stayed a bluegrass tune. It's,
0: oh, they wanted to get a little jazzy with it when we were in the studio because they liked playing. I said, no, we got to keep it grassy if we can, because it's very easy to swing that one, and it's really good one. So they play so well, they can do everything. But we had to keep it pulled back a little bit to keep the blue in it, the grass.
1: This is I Get a Kick Out of You.

0: from Dolly Parton's new album, Little Sparrow. That's a wonderful version of I Get a Kick Out of You from an all-star band that we should maybe bring in your producer, Steve Buckingham.
1: Yeah, well, I got a microphone here. Right here. Steve and I have been working together for like 12 years, and we've worked, co-produced, and he's produced me on different things, a lot of country records, too. But when we got the big idea to do The Grass is Blue, the one just before this, well, he put together this wonderful group of people. So I'll introduce him now. Well, hello there, Steve.
2: Hello.
1: We'll let you answer him. Yeah, I can hear you.
2: What's the question?
0: They all came back to do this one. Was it hard to get these guys together? They seemed to really...

0: sing live vocals the way some people work for weeks to get a vocal. And she gets embarrassed and mad when I say that.
1: No, I don't.
0: Okay.
1: I like that when you say that. But I don't believe it.
0: she pushes the band. She inspires the band, and then they play, and they inspire her. Because I think on the last album you said it's like going to the greatest concert in the world.
1: It is. It's like God's bluegrass band. I get such a kick out of you know, just singing with them. It's really emotional to me. There, many times when we were doing the first album and this one, there are just those moments that I'm just so touched in my heart that it just brings tears to my eyes. It's like some spiritual encounter when you mesh like that with these great sounds.
2: Yeah, it's an incredibly beautiful sound on both records. This one, of course, is the one we're talking about, but the other one too, really. And one of the things I wanted to talk about is the vocal sound on this record. You used a number of different singers, and you did an old song that we really love, Seven Bridges Road, which has always been sung by guys kind of straining at the top of their you know, vocal range, but you heard it for women.
1: Well, I did. I always loved that song. It's always been one of my favorite songs because of the beautiful harmonies, you know, that it would allow you to do. And I'd always wanted to do it with girls. In fact, on the two trio albums that I did with Linda Ronstadt and Emmylou Harris, I'd throw that in the bucket. And I guess they thought it was just too right on because they were, you know, it was friends of theirs, and I guess it hurt it to death. I don't know why we didn't do it, but I still kept wanting to hear it with girls. So we got the Isaacs to come in, and Lord, did they sing it. I mean, nobody could touch them with it. And I was real happy with the way that turned out.
2: Yeah, there's something about family singing together.
1: I think so, too. Yeah. Can't beat that.
2: So let's play that. This is Seven Bridges Road, the new version from Dolly Parton's Little Sparrow.

0: and the World Cafe. Dolly Parton is with us. I want to talk a little bit about the early part of your career, because, I mean, you got your first record contract, I either have the year right, either when you were 13 or 14, something like that. Where do you get the drive and the confidence to be doing that kind of thing so young?
1: Well, when you're silly, you don't know any better. I just thought I could do it. Actually, I had an uncle, or I have an uncle, my Uncle Bill Owens, and he loved to write and he loved to play, and he would see me. I was the only other person that was spastic and as hyper and as busy as him. I had to be busy all the time or I was always in trouble. And so I just kind of focused all that into my music, and he saw me write. He'd see me sing, and he'd see me play. So there was a local television show up around home when I was about 10 years old, the Cass Walker Show, it was called. This man owned a chain of supermarkets, and he had a radio show and a television show that his groceries would sponsor. And he always had together a bluegrass group and a little country group and different singers. So that's how I got my start, and my Uncle Bill took me down to Lake Charles, Louisiana. I think I was 10 or 12, somewhere in there. And my Uncle Henry Owens was stationed in the Air Force down there, and there was a little recording studio. So he sent enough money for us to come down there, and we stayed with him. You know how families pile in on each other. And so we just kind of stayed down there and cut a record, and it never played anywhere. But the first record I cut was called Puppy Love. Not the Puppy Love that you know, but one I wrote with my uncle. And that was my start. And then I had another record when I was 15 on Mercury Records. That was really when I did it with a full band and all. And it didn't do anything either. But it was called It May Not Kill Me, But It's Sure Gonna Hurt.
0: Well, now, you know, I guess everybody, a lot of people came into the picture when you hooked up with Porter Wagoner on his television show and then sang, you know, duets and with him for years. Did he encourage you to write? Was he happy to have you do your tunes, or what was that like?
1: Well, I was going to write no matter what. In fact, that's how I got my job with him. He had a girl. Porter had the number one syndicated television show at that time, and Norma Jean was the girl singer, and she was going to marry and move back to Oklahoma City, so he was looking for a girl singer. And I had two chart records at that time. I had a song called Dumb Blonde and a song called Something Fishy. And so he had heard about this new girl in town, and so he called me in to audition, and I just took my guitar with me, and I just sat in his office and sung a bunch of songs that I had written. And so, of course, being a writer, I kept writing stuff, and I would pitch everything I could, and we'd go in to record, and so we did as many of them as we could.
0: Now, he produced Coat of Many Colors, all those early hits. What was his production style like?
1: Well, Porter had a lot of heart and a lot of soul. He was just real country. He didn't read music. He's like me, don't know that much about it technically, but he went strictly from, you know, from the gut and the heart. And a lot of those early records, he worked with Bob Ferguson, who was at that time, worked with RCA, and he worked with us on a lot of that stuff. But Porter had a good feel. You know, he had a good touch, and he understood honest music, and he liked my stuff a lot. So we'd fight back and forth. I'd want to do it one way, he'd want to do it another, and if he'd get too far, you know, out, away from what I really felt, then, you know, we'd kind of disagree. But it all worked out. We had 7 years together. We had 7 good years with duets as well as my solo career.
0: And then you've had so many years of great success with straight country music, and then you, more so than a lot of other people, really saw a bigger picture and kind of went towards more mainstream music. Was there a backlash in country music when you did that, you think?
1: Yeah, there was at that time, but I didn't care about that because I knew I was in the music business. I really played on the business end of that because I loved what I did, and I had a big desire, I had a lot of big dreams, and I didn't want to be pigeonholed or pigeonforged or whatever you want to say.
0: Yeah, right.
1: I wanted to be out in the world because I felt like I could do a lot of stuff, and I wanted to do a lot of stuff. So I just really thought, well, why not? You know, the worst that can happen, I can always go home. That's the way I felt when I moved to Nashville, too. I couldn't have been any poorer than I grew up. So I thought, well, it'll happen or it won't, and I can always go home and be a beautician or something. So anyhow, I just went for it, and I'm glad I did.
0: Well, the story is it worked out, so
1: yeah,
0: there you go.
1: That's the story.
0: Yeah, absolutely. And it's no secret that in the late 80s and 90s, country music is, the stuff that gets played on country radio is obviously been dominated by younger performers, and you have a pretty good attitude about that. I've read some of the things you've said.
1: Well, I do have an attitude about it. I really think it's... No, I have a good attitude about it. I don't begrudge any of the new artists what they do because we all have to make a place for the others. It's a nice feeling that the people look at me and some of the older ones as the ones that kind of inspired them. So that's a good part. But I will always be as old as yesterday and as young as tomorrow. And I will never not be trying to find a an outlet for my music, whether it's going to play on mainstream radio or we go back and do stuff like this. I'm going to sing if I have to work at something else and pay for my sessions and sell them out of the back of my car. That's if you're a real writer and you're a real singer and you love your music, first of all, you will do that no matter what. So I just really always, if there's not a place for me, I will make one.
0: Well, you mentioned wanting to do a Tender Lie. Now, who did this song originally?
1: This was out years ago, and this is one of those songs that I loved. First time I heard it on the radio, I was in the car, and I was driving to my office, and the song came on, and I started crying because it was so sad. It just touched me, and I guess I had, you know, I'm such a sap and such an emotional, sensitive person, and I just thought, well, that is the prettiest, saddest thing I've ever heard, and one of these days, I'm going to record it, and it just seemed to kind of flutter by when I was putting this album together, and I thought, this is the way to do it. And this is how I can sing it.
0: It's a beautiful one. Let's hear it live.
1: Okay.

0: Hi, give me a Kleenex.
1: People are crying everywhere.
0: And I'm one of them. That's the saddest song. It hurts to sing.
1: A Tender Lie from Dolly Parton is here with us today, and we were having a chance to hear some of the tunes from the new Little Sparrow live on the cafe. This is great fun. I want to talk a little bit about Jolene, because that song has been covered a lot lately. The Rhonda Vincent did a really nice version of it, and Paula Cole does it live. What about that song that makes it so universal?
0: Well, I don't know. It's just one of those lucky songs, like I Will Always Love You, that just kind of got that melody, and it kind of has got a haunting kind of melody like that. In fact, Little Sparrow, when we go into that, it kind of reminds me of that old-timey feeling. But I think it's a universal story. There's a lot of women, older women losing their men to younger women, so I think that story kind of is kind of touching, too, to some people. But it's an easy and fun song to sing, and it gives you a lot of places to go as a singer, you know, to really get the highs and the lows and the dynamics, they call it, I guess.
1: Yeah. Now, when you were writing, did you take into account, I mean, you wrote some songs that have nice melodic leaps in them, and they're not necessarily easy to sing.
0: Well, that one just fell like it fell. You know, when you write, I was just playing along with the guitar. In fact, I wrote that about as many years ago as I Will Always Love You, about 30 years ago or better. And I had met this little girl at an autograph party. I was sitting on stage one night. We used to always stay after the shows and sign every autograph, because we used to sell program books and pictures. So we'd stay and sign the autographs. And there was this beautiful little redheaded girl that walked up to the stage, and her eyes were green and her hair was red. And my friend Judy has red hair and green eyes. And I just had said, you know, you look like my friend Judy. I said, you are so pretty. I said, what's your name? And she said, Jolene. I said, I bet your dad's named Joe and you're named after your dad. She said, no, it's just Jolene. And so I said, one of these days I'm going to write a song about you. And so I just, sometime after that, I was just sitting with my guitar and I just started singing Jolene, Jolene, Jolene, Jolene, just trying to think of something to write about. And I said, if you ever hear a song on the radio, but I never did hear from her, but she made a good impression on me. But I thought maybe through the years she might come around. But anyway, it's a fun song for me to sing still. I love to sing it.
1: Well, Jolene, if you're listening, this song's for you.

0: choice of men, but I could never love again. He's the only one.
1: That song always hits like a ton of bricks, but especially hard today. Jolene from Dolly Parton, putting the wraps on our session with Dolly from 2001, speaking with host emeritus David Dye. Dolly Parton passed away yesterday at the age of 80. All right, we're going to soldier on, and we've got a set of Dolly Parton music for you next when we get back to World Cafe.

Welcome back. It's World Cafe. I'm Kaleo. Always tough to be sitting in this chair doing this thing, especially when someone we greatly respect and admire passes away. But also, it's a chance to celebrate their life and play the music that inspired and delighted all of us. So here's a set of Dolly Parton for you, starting with Coat of Many Colors. It's World Cafe.

Beautiful cover of After the Gold Rush, courtesy of Dolly Parton and Linda Ronstadt. That's from Trio 2. 9 to 5 before that, In Coat of Many Colors, a few more Dolly songs, In Capable Hands, when we get back to World Cafe.

Welcome back. It's World Cafe. I'm Kaleo, spending this hour dedicated to the music and life of Dolly Parton, who passed away at the age of 80. There have been some really great covers of her songs, but I think this one takes the cake. Whitney Houston from the Bodyguard soundtrack, I Will Always Love You.

0: That's Waxahachie from the deluxe edition of St. Cloud, cover of Light of a Clear Blue Morning, which could be originally found on the 1977 album New Harvest, First Gathering from Dolly Parton. Remembering Dolly Parton today, appreciate you spending some time. Wonderful conversation with Dolly, a chance to play some of her music. Hope this helps you on what I imagine is a tough day for a lot of us out there. Want to thank you so much for listening. I want to thank our affiliates nationwide who make this show possible. It's a show we produce from WXPN at the University of Pennsylvania in Philadelphia. I'm Kaleo. 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
3: A weather forecast here for the Lower Koyukuk and Middle Yukon Valleys for tonight. It looks like partly cloudy conditions and a low in the upper 30s. Tomorrow, though, they're calling for the clouds to roll right back in now, taking away our potential sunny day for Thursday with a high of 55. We're going to see heavier rain come back into Galena Thursday night at an 80% chance and gusting winds up to 30. Looks like Tenenbaum getting wet today and tonight. It'll be a 60% chance, although a low of 33 will be chilly. By tomorrow morning, the sun's supposed to come out and stay a while for Thursday. Mostly sunny and a high of 55, but you too have heavier rain setting back in on you and high winds by Friday in Tenenbaum. I see St. Mary's also getting some rain tonight, but at a lighter 30% chance, a low in the mid-40s. For tomorrow, highs in the mid-50s, you'll see that chance of rain rise to 90%. And hang about there for Thursday night. Gusting winds also visiting St. Mary's Thursday and Thursday night.
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13: Hello. 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I'm your host, Dr. Jillian Woodruff. Endometriosis affects about 1 in 10 women, but many go years without a diagnosis, often told their symptoms are just a bad period. Uterine fibroids, on the other hand, are more common and often easier to diagnose, affecting up to 80% of women by age 50, according to the National Institutes of Health. But even with a diagnosis, many patients may not be offered the full range of treatment options, or maybe feel hesitant to move forward when the options presented don't align with their goals. So while these are two very different conditions, they lead to a similar outcome, a delay in effective treatment. Over time, both conditions can lead to chronic pelvic pain, pain with intimacy, bowel or bladder symptoms, anemia, fertility challenges, and a negative impact on quality of life. Today, joining us are two physicians working to change that here in Alaska. 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He's joined by Dr. Shiloh Small, also a board-certified obstetrician-gynecologist whose work is grounded in a healing-centered, trauma-informed approach to care. 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
14: Thank you. It's an honor to be here.
13: Thank you. And we'd love for our listeners to join our conversation. Have you experienced severe period pain that interferes with your daily life? Do you have pain with intimacy, especially around your cycle? Call us toll-free. Actually, I need to say, we are having technical difficulties with our phone system. I do want you to call. We are trying and working very hard to get this sorted out. So we will open the phone systems soon. But emails are welcome. So email us at line1@alaskapublic.org. Okay, well, let's get started while we work on these phone systems. Let's start with Dr. Lindemann. You are no stranger to Line One, but let's have you reintroduce yourself to our listeners and tell us what drew you to further specialize in advanced care for endometriosis and fibroids.
15: Yes, thank you, Dr. Woodruff. It's great to be back. It was a couple of years ago, I think we had our initial conversation, and I'm super excited to be back and talking to you and your audience again about what we're doing and kind of the advances we've made. So I did my initial residency training at a place where we did a lot of laparoscopy and was fortunate enough to develop a certain skill set in that regard. And that lended me to have the opportunity to see a lot of patients with endometriosis. And over time, I developed just a real interest in understanding this is something that is very undertreated and underappreciated, and that women suffer tremendously. And then additionally, I believe my daughter has endometriosis. She's not, you know, didn't have a surgery before, but I think I'm pretty confident that's what she has. So I have a special personal interest in people that are suffering with endometriosis. So then that led me to understand about 5 years ago that probably Alaska deserved a clinic that specialized in this specifically. So I founded Borealis Life about just under 3 years ago. So that's how I came to this. And it's been super rewarding. So many patients are so wonderful and demonstrate so much courage and strength. And it's a great privilege and very rewarding field.
13: Yeah, exactly. And I think you brought up something that we'll talk about later when you mentioned your daughter not having surgery. So when we get into endometriosis, we're going to talk about why you said that, why you distinguished that she didn't have the surgery yet. Yeah. Well, building on that, share us about how this concept for Borealis Life came up. What makes it different than a traditional gynecology clinic?
15: I think there are multiple things. Really, it was designed from the ground up to be specifically for women with menstrual dysfunction, women, people that are used to being kind of ignored and gaslit. All of my staff are trauma-informed, and our approach to patient care is to create a safe environment where people feel empowered and validated. So the approach is unique, just the approach, but also the everybody in my whole office is on the same page for this. And also that I've developed a network of like-minded other professionals so we can create a comprehensive treatment program, because endometriosis, you know, I think we'll get to a bit, it's not just a pelvic disease, it's a full body disease and requires multiple different specialties to kind of treat it comprehensively. And people do better if there's a comprehensive treatment plan versus one person treating one thing and then eventually somebody else treats something else. By the time they treat that, then the other thing has kind of come back. So it's better to have a comprehensive model. And then additionally, I think we have a unique like surgical skill set that allows us to best to treat these diseases, which can be very tricky, very complicated. And and then I think it's really important that we offer an individualized treatment plan. So we try really hard to have a narrative approach so we get the patient's story and provide hopefully some, you know, validation and empowerment. And then I really take great pride in crafting a distinct treatment program that's in line with each person's experience. So I think it's a very important part of what we're able to do at a specialty clinic.
13: I love that individualized care. You know, every patient is going to be different. And so addressing that is important.
15: In a true shared medical decision making, I think we use the term a lot, but we really try to put these things into practice. So there's things that I know about this condition that other people, that patients might not know, but there's lots of things that patients know about their condition that I don't know. So the best thing is we put all this information together, and together we can create a treatment plan that we both feel safe and comfortable with.
13: Yes, shared medical decision making. And to have that, you do need to understand all of the options and understand more about the condition, which takes a lot of time to do. You know, that's not an easy thing. And I think sometimes patients don't come away knowing as much as they could about their condition and the options available. So I see that in your practice, if you have that time that you've allotted to the education aspect.
15: Mm-hmm. That's very important to us. In fact, we have two nurse case managers that spend a lot of time. They call patients before their visit, welcome them to the clinic, get the basic information, make sure we have all the records, and then meet the patient when they come in for the initial visit. So patients will have probably an hour of time with our nurse case managers before they even see a doctor. It gives them time to express their whole story, talk about all the different symptoms, which patients might not even know sometimes are even related to endometriosis. They're such a diverse set of symptoms that that we can recognize as being related, but patients might not even know that their headaches might be related to their periods.
13: Absolutely. Absolutely. And Dr. Small, I want to bring you in. But before we do that, I would like to let everyone know that the phone lines are open. And so we will be welcoming phone calls. You can call us toll free statewide at 1-888-353-5752. You can call us if you're in Anchorage at 907-550-8433. And of course, you can continue to email us at line1@alaskapublic.org. Okay, so statewide 1-888-353-5752 and in Anchorage at 907-550-8433. All right, let's bring you in, Dr. Small, and tell us a bit about yourself and your background.
14: Sure. Again, thanks for having me. It's an honor to be here and talking with you this morning. I grew up on the Northern Cheyenne Reservation, and I decided to go into healthcare, but specifically working with women and just supporting women because I feel like they're holding our communities together. I, like Dr. Lindemann, in residency, had a really strong surgical background and training. But I've been in Alaska for almost 14 years. I had been working at South Central Foundation and Alaska Native Medical Center before I came to Borealis Life to work with Dr. Lindemann. And that's been recent. In January, moved over. But I met him at a conference at AAGL and just was very inspired by what he was doing. And I think it just was meant to be. And it's great work. And what his clinic and his staff, everything has just been amazing so far. It's almost too good to be true what he's doing for patients.
13: Yes. Well, Dr. Lindemann is quite dynamic, so I can see how you would have been drawn in. And you were at AAGL's Gynecologic Laparoscopy Conference.
14: Yep.
13: Okay. Just for those who may not be familiar. So both of you are very interested in or have a passion for surgical care as well.
14: Yeah, specifically minimally invasive surgeries. Women just do so much better with those. And just I think it's great to be able to offer that.
13: Yes, absolutely. And what have you found to be different about working so far in the specialty clinic versus doing general OBGYN? Besides, you're not delivering babies, or are you still delivering babies?
14: No, I've moved away from obstetrics, and it's allowed me to focus more on gynecologic care, getting my minimally invasive gynecologic surgery designation.
13: Okay.
14: And working on that, and specifically helping women with pelvic pain has been really rewarding. So I'm very happy with the direction things are going.
13: And that's a very difficult field, I think, when you're thinking about women who've had pelvic pain, and specifically chronic pelvic pain, there have been very limited options for them.
14: Yes, and there a lot of times we don't, as healthcare providers, do a great job at listening, and we sometimes have our own agenda, and sometimes we just have to take a step back and listen.
13: Yeah, listening is the key. Mm-hmm. Yes, excellent. So what else have you found different about working at Borealis Life versus working with your, really, the Alaska Native community in general, or have you seen a lot of fibroids and endometriosis in the Alaska Native community disproportionate to the general community?
14: I don't think it's disproportionate, but we definitely, I definitely saw them, saw those issues there. I feel like now more time and a more comprehensive approach, which has, you know, been a lot better for me and for me to see how that helps patients. But to do that, I really had to move away from obstetrics and kind of open up that space to be able to help women. But it's been very rewarding for me.
13: Right. Absolutely. You do need to open up that space because endometriosis care and fibroid care is really complex. And complex also is chronic pelvic pain. That's even more complex. So, Dr. Lindemann, you've described endometriosis as a systemic disease, not just a pelvic condition. Can you help us understand more about what endometriosis is and what that really means?
15: Yeah, endometriosis is where the cells that are normally in the lining of the uterus, those are called endometrial cells. They can appear in other areas of the body, normally in the pelvis, but can be really any place, in lungs and upper abdomen and brain and all kinds of different places. So that can cause a systemic inflammatory reaction. So the immune system is attacking these cells that aren't where they're supposed to be and can cause inflammation in the abdomen, which can cause bloating and constipation, GI symptoms, as well as bladder symptoms. Like, almost feel like a bladder infection, but you go to the doctor and then it can't even find a bladder infection. So it's like a frequency urgency. And then this immune response can get into your bloodstream. So people with endometriosis tend to have elevated levels of inflammatory markers like CRP and SED rate. And then it can cause a lot of different systemic symptoms. It can cause joint pain, cause headaches, can really cause a very profound fatigue that I think is specifically underappreciated. I think personally, like, you're going to hear some of my biases, but it's really based on understanding of my conversations with my patients. There's a profound fatigue. In fact, I've always said, like, I think it should have a different word, and fatigue related to endometriosis, because you say the word fatigue and everyone's kind of been tired before. But the fatigue that women with endometriosis really experience is a totally different level. So I personally think that if any woman is complaining of severe fatigue of menstrual age, someone needs to ask them about their periods. So it just, because women don't know to make that connection. So we need to help people try to make that connection. So, and there's an article in National Geographic recently was helping highlight some of these things too. So I appreciate that there's more and more information out there for women to better understand what's going on with their bodies. Because it's a systemic disease, it deserves like a comprehensive systemic approach and not just, you know, a laparoscopy to diagnose endometriosis and then, you know, good luck with that. Or here's these pills to put you into menopause for, you know, 2 years. Like, those are, there's other options that we can do to better help people in ways that are kind of feel safe for them.
13: Yeah, I think, you know, that's what I see in my gynecology practice. When patients come in that have been diagnosed with endometriosis, they're often told, oh, just take these birth control pills and that's it. And they may have many of these other symptoms, but their issue of the heavy period or the pain with the period may have subsided, and these other symptoms that they have continue. So I think that's really important that you've mentioned all of these symptoms and that this is a systemic, highly inflammatory condition. And so it's going to take more than one treatment approach. Many of these symptoms you mentioned, though, they sound like symptoms of perimenopause, you know, which is what I talk about a lot. So.
15: Right. Mm-hmm. So there's overlap for sure. And I think that's one of the reasons it takes, you know, like a specialty mindset towards this, because they are nuanced, difficult decisions at times. And the ability to kind of process that information just comes with more and more time spent listening to patients and helping patients. And, you know, in your practice, you do a great job with everything, but specifically hormone management. And I appreciate your skill with that. And I think that you can, you know, we understand, like, if you go to somebody who barely ever does hormone management, like, they're going to have a less nuanced approach to getting things dialed in, as, you know, as well as somebody who does that, like you, who does that all the time. So, you know, there is overlap between these things, and that's why it's better to have a nuanced approach with more experience, and also be willing to kind of share things with each other. Like, if there's a problem that I think I'm getting into that I'm maybe not an expert, then to feel like they should take the ego out of this. And if there's somebody else that you know that can have a, you know, offer some suggestions, then that's great. You know, I always say, like, I just want people to feel better. It doesn't matter if I'm the one that helps them feel better. If somebody else is the one to do that, and I think that you would say that too. Like, if somebody else is going to do this, then I can feel rewarded just, you know, just seeing people get better.
13: Right. Absolutely. And, you know, just it takes a village.
14: Yeah, it really does.
13: And use your resources. Yes. Well, you mentioned symptoms. You mentioned bloating and constipation, pain, painful periods. Are you seeing these symptoms mostly with the period, or are you seeing these outside of the period? And anything that people may not think of when they're thinking of endometriosis symptoms, like profound fatigue, anything else?
15: I wanted to mention too that this can turn into like a pain syndrome at times, and you'll start feeling like paresthesias. And I want people to be aware of this. There is a pain that can run down the front of the legs or the side of the legs. It's not the sciatica goes down the back,

0: one or talk to someone who's experienced it, you might say, well, it doesn't sound like a very scary word. Like, it doesn't sound like something that would be that disruptive. But I think you can attest that those can be very disruptive and, cause, like, when you're severely bloated, you don't feel like working out. You don't feel like going out. You don't feel like going fishing or snow machining or any of those things. Like, you just want to be at home. And it really can, even that one symptom can start to disrupt your life quite a bit. It isn't necessarily, sometimes it does correlate with a period, but not necessarily.
1: Thank you for sharing that. And yes, I have heard about, the treatments from my husband about pain and chronic pain. And I don't think it's really a first line thought to see a pain physician because I think many times women especially, I think are told that their symptoms should be dealt with. And so they don't really seek care sometimes, especially after they have that diagnosis. They think this is just something that you have to deal with.
0: Right. No, I think that we think we need to figure out the endometriosis part of it, but also there can be an additional issues with nerves that have been used to being stimulated for so long that even once we treat the endometriosis, there can be residual neurogenic nerve pain that would really take a specialist to help figure that out.
1: Let's go to a caller. We have Debbie from Toke that is going to tell us about experience that she had. Welcome to Line One, Debbie.
2: Well, thank you. I'm glad to be here.
1: Thank you.
2: I just wanted to say that I'm so glad that you guys are doing this. Dr. Small and Dr. Lindemann, this clinic I think will be a really good thing for the state of Alaska because, when I was in my 20s and 30s, I had these heavy periods. It caused sleep deprivation and I had some mood disorders. And, it was really funny because you talked about that lower abdominal pain that it didn't run down the back of my leg. It did run down the front of my leg. And it was so debilitating at times, that I'd spend a day or two in bed because I couldn't do anything. Excuse me. But I am so happy that you guys are doing this. And I hope women take advantage of it. And I know that, because I'm a physician assistant, and I know that I'll be encouraging my patients to go see you guys because I have young women who come in, with these symptoms and, referring them to some of the gynecologists, it just seems like we get blown off so much of the time.
1: Well, thank you for sharing that and for calling in. And, that is disappointing that you would not be taken seriously even, within the medical community. So I think what Dr. Lindemann and Dr. Small are doing does need that encouragement from you. So thank you. And for them to be able to not only be a service to women, but really to providers, to gynecologists, even like myself, who may not treat as much endometriosis or fibroids that you do. So that education, especially as things continue to change, there's a lot of progress. And so sharing that with people who may not have this as their specialty is important. We are going to move into a break, but maybe just before we go to that break, you can maybe answer why you think it takes so long for some women to be diagnosed with endometriosis.
3: So I can speak to that. I think with having our own agenda going into a room and not really listening to patients, maybe looking at just imaging or labs and not finding out what the patient is there for or what their goals are, talking over patients, telling patients like this is normal or fine when really missing work or school is not fine. If you're having heavy bleeding, it's heavy to you. You get to decide that, not me. So I think some of those things are the, probably some of the reasons why women aren't getting listened to or heard.
1: And how do you distinguish between this is a heavy period? Some people have heavier than others that may not be endometriosis, or many times it's not, thank goodness, right? But then how do you distinguish between this is something pathologic or bad versus, needing to look forward or having it be normal?
3: I mean, you know,
1: or typical, I should say.
3: Ultrasounds, imaging, labs, those are helpful, but also if it's disrupting women's lives, if they are telling me that they're having heavy periods, I'm going to believe them. I'm not going to ask them to, you know, measure pads or anything like that. I'm going to take their word for it because they're coming, taking time out of their busy lives to come.

0: come see me for a specific problem, and that's what I'm going to address.
1: So you're taking that serious. That is pathologic. That is something bad. If they're telling you, okay, that it does not feel normal to them.
0: Right.
1: Okay, I like to hear that. Well, that helps to frame it so clearly. And we need to go to our first break and we'll continue our conversation when we get back. 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In Anchorage at 907-550-8433. After this short break, we will continue our discussion of endometriosis and shift focus to fibroids with Dr. Matt Lindemann and Dr. Shiloh Small as Line One continues statewide.
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1: Welcome back to Line One, Your Health Connection on Alaska Public Media. I'm your host, Dr. Jillian Woodruff. I'm joined today by Dr. Matthew Lindemann, a board-certified obstetrician-gynecologist and founder of Borealis Life, the laparoscopic institute for fibroids and endometriosis, with locations in Anchorage and Wasilla. He's a surgeon with extensive experience in minimally invasive gynecologic procedures. Also with us is Dr. Shiloh Small, also a board-certified obstetrician-gynecologist at Borealis Life, whose work emphasizes trauma-informed, healing-centered care and a whole-person approach to women's health. In this next segment, we'll begin to shift our focus to uterine fibroids. Have you experienced heavy or prolonged bleeding? Were you diagnosed with fibroids? And how are you prepared to make difficult management decisions? Call us toll-free statewide at 1-888-353-5752, in Anchorage at 907-550-8433, or email us at line1@alaskapublic.org. Okay, before we go into fibroids, let's just continue with endometriosis about treatment and or first diagnosis. How is it diagnosed? And then how do you consider whether you're doing hormonal medical treatment versus surgical treatment? Who wants to tackle that question? Dr. Lindemann.
2: Okay, I'll go. I could talk forever about this stuff, but I mentioned, I kind of referred to this earlier, but I think that our guidelines for diagnosing endometriosis are too stringent. It's classically been you have to have a laparoscopy to diagnose that. That's a big step. Having surgery is not a small thing. It's expensive. There's risk. There's time out of work. And I think that we're doing a disservice to patients. And that's one of the things that's leading to a slower, longer time to make that diagnosis, because people have to get desperate to the point that they're willing to have surgery to find out the diagnosis, which is a higher threshold than it needs to be. I think that if we just listen carefully, patients will like they'll just walk you to the diagnosis. You just ask the right questions and open your ears and just take a moment to let them tell their story, and they just walk you to the diagnosis. A lot of times it's so obvious. It's painfully obvious. Sorry for the pun. I didn't mean to do that. But it's a constellation of symptoms, but it's really based on the primary thing is painful, severely painful periods. And patients get to decide, like Dr. Small was saying, like what's normal for them or not. Most patients have felt like something was not normal for years and years and years before they finally get diagnosed with endometriosis. Then the initial conversation is just getting a sense of their experience with their pain, all the different symptoms that might be involved. And then a lot of times they would have tried some other medications, but I just ask that people kind of hear me out in terms of all the different medications that there are to be used. And sometimes they've tried some and they have bad experience or they maybe just don't feel like trying something. And we talk about all the different options and see if there's something there that they feel safe in their experience that they would want to try. It's not just medications. There's other things that can be helpful. Like there are supplements that can be helpful. Pelvic floor physical therapy can be helpful. I think if you're able to exercise and do yoga, then that can be helpful. Mindfulness can be helpful. So there's a lot of different things that can be helpful for endometriosis. The people that in general, in medicine, you want to maximize the non-surgical things. Talk about all those things. Try to get a plan that incorporates all this in a very comprehensive fashion. And at some point, if things aren't working, then we'll proceed to do the laparoscopy. But I am perfectly willing to make the diagnosis of endometriosis without having to do a laparoscopy. And I think that we should just be going in that direction. It's really not complicated. And I can say, based on my experience, they're probably 98% of people that I think have endometriosis actually have endometriosis. It's extremely unlikely to find. That's people's biggest concern, honestly, when going into surgery is that what if you don't find endometriosis? Mm-hmm. And I say, let's not think about that. Let's just get through that and we'll talk on the other side of the surgery. But that's a very unlikely. And people like break down in the recovery room crying, just knowing that they have, like, they're so thankful to have the disease. Like, who wants to have a disease? But at least there's something that they can put their hand on. They can, it validates their whole experience. They've been told that this is
1: Yes.
2: just normal for 7 years, 10 years, 11 years. They knew that it wasn't normal, and it finally gives them that validation. You know, see, I was right the whole time. So it's very validating to officially, even though I'm trying to tell them you have endometriosis before the surgery, it's when you get that final go ahead, then that's when people finally kind of break down and feel, you know, vindicated, and then can have a lot of I don't know, like bad feelings towards the medical system related to that.
1: Yeah, I can see how
2: That's how we
1: that
2: kind of go through it.
1: validation would be very powerful. Yes.
2: Yeah.
1: I think people would be surprised to hear you as a surgeon saying that you try these other things before surgery, that that's not your first step. I think most people, you know, maybe a big misconception that they think that a surgeon will say, "Oh, yes, we need to go to surgery." I hear that all the time. They just think, they assume that you will want to take them into surgery.
2: No, I usually it's the other way around. Usually people have been suffering for a long time and they've kind of decided they want to have surgery. They tried all kinds of different things. By the time they get to us, at this point, we're trying to get it so we can see people sooner in the process before it's become so dysfunctional and their lives are so disrupted. The one advantage of surgery is it tends to work a little faster. So people have to have patience to try one more thing. And when you try something, you have to give it a couple of months because it's not going to work in the first day or two. Like people understand that. So it's really that they're so desperately, like, have so much dysfunction and so desperate that they just want to feel better sooner. So we really hope that if we can get the word out, like programs like this and advocacy by people like you, Dr. Woodruff, that we can see people sooner. And man, if we could like decrease our need to do surgery, then that would be fantastic.
1: Right. Well, I am going to go to a caller, and then afterwards, I want to be sure to ask you about the protocol that you are instrumental in putting together for ultrasound evaluation. But first, let's go to Olivia, who is calling from Fairbanks. Olivia, you're on line one. Welcome.
3: Hi. Yeah, I'm super happy to be here. Thank you.
1: Yes, thank you for calling. What do you want to share with us
3: Yeah.
1: today?
3: Well, first off, I am a standing patient with Dr. Lindemann. We've only met virtually back in November, but I just want to praise the practice that he's incorporating into this environment. And I just want to, you know, state that for anybody else who might be thinking that they are dealing with this, please go see him. But yeah, I have had a really long and extensive journey with endometriosis. I saw four doctors before I had one who was willing to explore the concept and what actually tipped us over the edge to me getting the laparoscopy was that I had a polyp and I wanted to try having a child. And so it was like that particular dialogue that got me in the operating room, which of course, as Dr. Lindemann had just said, is kind of like the last option now that we're learning. But time to diagnosis took forever. And I do think that part of that is because so many physicians see birth control as a way to kind of like remedy the challenges that we face with endometriosis. But Dr. Lindemann actually had used this analogy. And it really stuck with me. And he said that birth control is kind of like taking the foot off of the gas, and there are other treatment offerings that put the foot on the brake. And that really stood out to me. I had my IUD removed within a couple of months after that because I want to try alternative methods. So, yeah, I'm going the supplements route. I'm doing lots of yoga. And it is helping, but the timing of this is amazing because I'm on my fourth cycle starting today after getting that IUD removed, and it is really painful. So yeah, I just wanted to relate to other folks who might be listening and let them know that there is hope, but it's not without its challenges for sure.
1: Thanks for sharing that, Olivia, and we wish you all of the success on your journey. We hope we get an update. Perhaps Dr. Lindemann, you'll give him permission to share with us. Dr. Lindemann, I like that treatment analogy she shared. Is that something that you typically share?
2: Oh, yeah, I do. And it's related to birth control. I think so many doctors just kind of throw people on birth control, and it can be helpful for some people, but I do think that there are other medications that can work better than birth control. So the way that birth control works is estrogen causes endometriosis to grow, and when people ovulate, they make a lot of estrogen. So by stopping ovulation, we're kind of lowering the levels of estrogen, but it's not, I don't think of birth control is directly suppressing endometriosis as much as some other medication. So I think of the birth control options as being kind of tier one, and it's something that people are kind of used to using. It's easy to do. But honestly, most people have already tried multiple different types of birth control before they get to us. So that whole tier one thing has already been used for the most part. But we go back here, we talk about all the different options all over again.
1: Okay.
2: So glad to hear from Olivia.
1: Yes, we do have an email that we received as well from Elaine in Anchorage. She has two questions. Does early diagnosis and management of endometriosis help prevent the need for surgery later, such as hysterectomy, or prevent the spread of disease to other parts of the body? And then the second question, once a hysterectomy is performed to eliminate endometriosis, can a person still have medical issues or symptoms related to it? Oh, those are good questions, Elaine. Who wants to tackle that? Speak up.
2: First time,
1: You can go ahead.
2: I mean, go ahead, Shiloh. You can do this.
4: Okay, well, what was the first? Can you read the first question
1: I
4: again?
1: sure can. It is, does early diagnosis and management of endometriosis help prevent the need for surgery later, such as hysterectomy?
4: I think it can. Just looking at surgery as one thing, but when women are dealing with this and don't have a diagnosis or aren't being listened to, it can take a toll on mental health, just your whole being. So I think knowing about it or having at least talked about endometriosis at some point is helpful. And you can suppress it with certain medications, so that might help keep you out of the operating room. But I think just being more aware of it and validating women's symptoms and concerns early on is helpful, because by the time we see women, it can be very emotional for them to even be heard for the first time, or to even talking, being able to talk about these symptoms and not having them be normalized. And I think that having that early on would be very helpful for all aspects. The second question was?
1: Well, the second one is, once a hysterectomy is performed to eliminate endometriosis, can a person still have medical issues or symptoms? Which I think you kind of already answered.
4: Yeah, you can. So endometriosis is really thought to be fed by estrogen, and if we're leaving ovaries, which we typically are, especially in young women, you can definitely have recurrence of endometriosis after having your uterus out. So just taking out your uterus is not always going to fix things.
1: And then I think also maybe it's important to talk to you, have you talk about endometriosis in terms of what it's doing inside. So when you have these, you talked about the cells inside the lining spreading outside, but what happens when they attach to the bladder, the bowel, the sidewalls, and as far as how it can form, scar tissue? And so maybe take us further and tell us about what it actually does after it moves outside the uterus.
4: Sure. So it causes lots of inflammation. It changes anatomy. It makes everything kind of stick together. It changes tissue planes, and it can, that chronic inflammation, like Dr. Lindemann said, it causes lots of fatigue in women, bloating, definitely. So there's a lot more that can be, lot more symptoms that can be attributed to endometriosis, and not just, being a woman or, being told this is normal.
1: Right. So then, even if you remove those implants that you can remove, you may still have some, other places,
4: Right.
1: right?
4: Scar tissue. And
1: Scar
4: even if you
1: tissue.
4: go in and have a resection of endometriosis, even using robotic assist with great optics, you can miss things because they can, you know, be microscopic at that point. And so, you know, you can see that continue to grow even after you have a resection.
1: Right.
4: Endometriosis.
1: And then you don't want to do surgery after surgery after surgery.
4: Yes.
1: So even after you have surgery, you do need some ongoing
4: yes.
1: treatment. And that may not be very well understood that, you know, the journey's not over because you've had the surgery.
4: Right. And I think that's important to talk about before surgery and to talk about our plan after surgery and how we can optimize things and, you know, prevent that latency time for recurrence or prevent recurrence altogether.
1: Are you finding it to be true at the time of surgery that the amount of endometriosis implants that you see doesn't correlate to the amount of pain they have?
4: Yes, a lot of times. And I think that's difficult for women to understand sometimes because they'll ask, well, what was my stage? And, you know, thinking if it's all over the place, then it's got to be worse. But not necessarily. You can have a small amount of endometriosis and still have tremendous symptoms and pain. So I think getting away from that thought is important as well. As everyone's different. Everyone's body is different.
1: Very much so. And the way people experience pain is so different
4: exactly.
1: too, right?
4: Yes.
1: And I've seen that in surgery where there's endometriosis everywhere and the person didn't have any
4: no symptoms.
1: Appreciable symptoms.
4: Yes. It's like, yes, we just
1: wow.
4: don't know enough about the disease, unfortunately,
1: yes.
4: either.
1: Yes.
4: There's a lot we don't know.
1: Well, we do have another phone call. So we're going to go to that, and then we'll see if we need to speak more about what have we not covered with endometriosis, because we do want to talk a little bit about fibroids before we're done today. So let's welcome Donna from Eagle River with her question. Welcome to Line 1.
5: Thank you. Thank you all. I had an interesting experience. I had a C-section with my last kid in 1994. And they took part of the fallopian tubes and they, you know, removed it because they didn't want me to have kids anymore. Anyway, after that, I'd get my cycles 2 weeks on, 2 weeks off. And it was annoying, but I wasn't in a relationship anymore. It didn't matter. They wanted to put me on birth control right away. But it kept getting worse. It kept getting worse. And then in 2008, I was like basically hemorrhaging. I was getting shocky. I felt awful. I had to go to the emergency room. And they didn't know what was going on inside of me. My stomach was hard as a rock and distended. I gained like 10 pounds in a few weeks. It was just fluid in my gut. So they went in there and it turned out that my ovary had walled itself off a long time ago. And it looked like it would spit out periodically, pus and stuff. But it was a sterile abscess. There was no germs ever able to get out of there. But that it caused a lot of irritation. Every time I'd run or jog or something and jostle it, I'd feel sick again because I'd feel, you know, they'd be spitting crap into my abdominal cavity. So when they went into energy surgery, the ovary had walled itself off and it actually burst the day I went in there, almost like a burst appendix. It was really quite serious. And they didn't know what they were going to see when they got in there. So I said, just take out what you got to take out. It was more like an exploratory surgery. And they took out the ovary, the one ovary, and that was it. I still got the other ovary and all the other good stuff. But to this day, that was in 2008 that happened. I've never found out why it happened, and I was always wondering, why would that happen?
1: Okay. Thank you for sharing that. That is very scary, so I'm glad that you're okay. Now, that can happen, you know, Dr. Lindemann, you can have a cyst of endometriosis. I don't know if that was quite what she had. It sounds like she had more of an abscess that happened there. What can you tell us about this?
2: Well, first of all, thanks for sharing your story. It sounds like, you know, it wasn't a very good experience of experiencing that, but also the whole diagnostic process, which is really typical of endometriosis, but just women's health in general. But it's really hard to say. You'd have to kind of look at their records to know what is going on. If they're the idea of a sterile abscess, like what would make them say that? Was it potentially endometriosis or just a fluid collection with scar tissue? If there's scar tissue, it usually would be something causing inflammation, either like a history of an abscess, either an appendicitis or some other reason to have an infection unrelated to the ovary that then caused scar tissue on the ovary, or just having endometriosis can cause a lot of scar tissue. So it's hard to know exactly what happened there, but I'm sure glad that you're okay.
1: Right. Absolutely. I think sometimes it's really difficult to make that diagnosis in hindsight. You know, you have your pathology that you send, and so they give you the diagnosis of what that is. But as far as why it happened, it's really tough. Mm-hmm. You can't go back really and figure it out. It's just really moving forward. Mm-hmm. And I think one of the things she said was about they wanted to put her on birth control, she wasn't interested in, you know, needing to, you know, wanting to have more children. And I think sometimes when we use those, I hate the word birth control, it's hormonal medication, right? And so sometimes I think that throws people off, and then they may not even want to pursue other treatment options because they hear birth control and they know I'm not interested in that, or I don't need that. Mm-hmm. And then they don't get treatment for something, you know, having a period every 2 weeks is something that should be managed, mm-hmm. And treated. But if you're afraid that you're just going to be given this one option that is not in line with your goals, it can cause detrimental effects later.
4: Yeah.
1: Right. We do have to take another break, and there's just so much more to talk about this subject. So let's pause here. And when we return, we'll continue our discussion. If you have a question or comment for our experts today, give us a call statewide at 1-888-353-5752. Or in Anchorage at 907-550-8433. 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
1: Welcome back to Line One. I'm your host, Dr. Jillian Woodruff. 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Okay. So I do not know that we will be able to get to the fibroids because there's a lot more to cover with endometriosis. And we have another email. This one is from Sarah. And Sarah says that her sister had surgery for endometriosis and her surgeon used the Da Vinci robot for the surgery. And she spent a lot of time researching surgeons and was surprised to learn some don't use the robot for this very invasive surgery. The benefits include 3D vision for the surgeon and better vision to identify lesions. So can you talk to us about robotic surgery and how patients can learn more about if robotic surgery is needed for their condition? And do you know if most GYNs in Alaska are using this surgery technique? Good questions. Well, I will say there are a lot of surgeons that use the robot and many who do not when it comes to gynecology surgery here in Alaska. For endometriosis surgery, I think people are leaning towards using the robot. What's been your experience here in Alaska?
4: Yeah, I can speak to that. I think the robot or the Da Vinci is very helpful, especially for endometriosis resection, because of where it usually is in the pelvis. The robot allows you to have better vision, just being able to have almost like 360 access to, with your instruments and not like traditional laparoscopy. So it's also, women do so much better afterwards. So post-op recovery is so much better for women. They're being able to be discharged from the surgery center or hospital the same day, even after a hysterectomy and a resection of endometriosis. So I think it's just going to become the standard of care.
8: Right.
2: Can I speak it to this? Is that okay?
8: Of course.
2: We have time. So yeah, I've done probably 3,000 endometriosis resections without the robot, and now probably 300 with the robot, and I can definitively say that it's better. Like, I really will not do endometriosis resection without a robot anymore. The visualization is so much better. You can see the lesions better. You can see the anatomy better. You can have, like Dr. Small was saying, like, we have, with the robot, we have wrists, so we can use our hands. The movements we make with the robot internally is the exact same motion we make with our hands if we're doing an open surgery. So we have much more delicate access to all the different parts of the pelvis much more easily, much more safely. We also have access from both sides. I'm not dependent on an assistant surgeon. I can hold everything, retract everything, and do everything just with one person versus trying to coordinate with another surgeon. It's kind of like mid-air refueling. It's just better if we can one person control.
8: I've not heard that before. Mid-air refueling. So that's with laparoscopic surgery with the two surgeons. You do have to kind of anticipate what the other surgeon needs. And when that doesn't happen, that's very frustrating. So interesting. Thank you for sharing that analogy.
2: Yeah. So I think it's in my hands, at least I know it's the better way. I feel very convinced of that. I encourage other surgeons to explore the use of the robot specifically for that. I can't say that it's the best thing for each individual surgeon. Each surgeon has to kind of make those decisions. But I can say, I think the potential for doing more advanced laparoscopy is better. There's a higher ceiling with the robot.
8: Well, Dr. Lindemann, you've mentioned a shift toward what's being called complex benign gynecology. How should we think about that? Does this build on, or is it different from what we've traditionally known as minimally invasive gynecologic surgery, or MIGS?
2: Yeah, no, I appreciate you bringing that up. Yeah, it's been termed MIGS for 20 years or more. There's been fellowships in this, and it's been a shift nationally to recognize the role, because it's not just, like, MIGS kind of would make you think that it's really about the approach that is unique for MIGS surgeons, but it's really not just the approach, but the different disease processes that are being treated. So we're thinking of it as complex benign gynecology. And I think things are just going in that direction. OBGYN is a very diffuse field to deliver babies and do all, you know, have all the skills necessary for that. And then think about all the different medications we use for different things and hormones, and then to have like the surgical skills to treat all these complex diseases. It's really hard to have one person that in 4 years can be adequately trained to do all these things. So I think the field is starting to differentiate itself, and I think it's going to continue to grow in that direction. Of course, there's specialists in cancer that have more kind of complex surgeries. So we distinguish complex benign gynecology. So it's not just like non-cancerous complex surgery. And endometriosis actually can act. I don't want anybody to think that endometriosis is cancer, but the effect that it has on tissue can be very similar to what cancer does, and can be very, very tricky, especially when it's diagnosed in later stages, when we usually see people that's already, you know, growing something called deep infiltrating endometriosis, where it's starting to grow into the walls of other organs, and then to try to dissect that off. And it's a disease that it pulls the things towards it. So it grows a nodule, and then it just latches onto the ureter and just pulls that right up against it. So then you end up having to just dissect these very like nodular scar tissue lesions off of these the other organs. So yeah. it can be very complex, and I think it deserves, a field of its own. So that's what we're calling complex benign gynecology.
8: I know our oncology, our GYN oncology surgeons here in Alaska have done many operations on endometriosis. These are very complex surgeries. And like you said, they're not cancers, but they're complex surgeries. And so they have done these procedures. When you're talking about the complex benign gynecology, it's a subspecialty. Is this subspecialty going to be a surgical subspecialty, or is it really dealing with this condition and other, is it more medical based?
2: I think that's the distinction we're trying to make, is it's not just about the surgical approach, but a comprehensive approach to the disease that includes a more advanced
8: expertise. Care.
2: And yeah. It's not a sub, they're there for like a, what's that?
8: Oh no, I was agreeing, more advanced care.
2: Exactly. So there are four different official subspecialties in OBGYN at this point, and MIGS or complex benign gynecology is not one of those quite yet, but there is, and Dr. Small mentioned it or referred to it earlier, there's a special board exam that I did 3 years ago in anticipation of my move and, you know, forming this clinic. It's called a focused practice designation in OBGYN. So I submitted a case list to the national board and then positioned myself to take the board exam, which is an official, you know, 100-question national. It's like all the different kind of board exams that all doctors have taken. It was an official test and an official testing site where you have to like put your finger, you know, on the sensor and all that. So I passed that. So I think qualify as an expert in that way. And I think it's just moving in the direction of this being a fifth subspecialty of OBGYN, mm-hmm. and that will require an actual fellowship, probably a 3-year fellowship. Most of those fellowships in OBGYN are, so you do 4 years of OBGYN and then 3 years of a fellowship. So it'll, yeah, and it's not like I say, not just to the surgical, yes, the surgical aspects of it, but that's one thing that we could distinguish from the oncologist. Like, they obviously are very fantastic surgeons and are perfectly capable of doing these, but also there's only, what, 3 in Alaska? So, and there's plenty of cancers they should be operating on. Mm-hmm. And then also, like, well, do they know about the treatment, medical treatment leading up to the surgery? Do they understand the comprehensive approach to this? They understand the way, how do we prevent this, you know, from recurring? Those are the kind of things that oncologists might not have as much, you know, experience and training in trying to decide.
8: Well, thank you so much. You know, we are out of time. We're going to have you back because this is obviously a very complex subject. So thank you to both of our experts, Dr. Matthew Lindemann, Dr. Shiloh Small, for being with us and sharing your insights. 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
9: KIYU-FM, 88.1, Galena, Alaska. A weather forecast here for the lower Keokuk and middle Yukon valleys for tonight. It looks like partly cloudy conditions and a low in the upper 30s. Tomorrow, though, they're calling for the clouds to roll right back in now, taking away our potential sunny day for Thursday with a high of 55. We're going to see heavier rain come back into Galena Thursday night at an 80% chance and gusting winds up to 30. Looks like Tenenbaum getting wet today and tonight. It'll be a 60% chance, although a low of 33 will be chilly. By tomorrow morning, the sun's supposed to come out and stay a while for Thursday, mostly sunny and a high of 55. But you too have heavier rain setting back in on you and high winds by Friday in Tenino. I see St. Mary's also getting some rain tonight, but at a lighter 30% chance, a low in the mid-40s. For tomorrow, highs in the mid-50s. You'll see that chance of rain rise to 90% and hang about there for Thursday night. Gusting winds also visiting St. Mary's Thursday and Thursday night.
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11: Hey everybody, this is Dave Smith, host of Ozark Highlands Radio. Welcome to our show. This week we'll be hearing the legendary Grandpa Jones, who, with his talented musical family, lived right here in Stone County, Arkansas, back in the 1980s, and who we honor every year here at the Ozark Folk Center State Park. We'll also take a trip down to the vault with Grandpa's son, Mark, to hear local musician Jim Bullard sing a fine old gospel song. And guest host Aubrey Atwater will continue her reminiscence of Gene Ritchie, the mother of folk music. All that and more this week on Ozark Highlands Radio.

What's for supper, Grandpa? Remember hearing that years ago on Hee Haw? Born in Niagara, Kentucky, Lewis Marshall Jones got his start playing on live radio shows at the age of 18, billing himself as the young singer of old songs. Later, Bradley Kincaid started calling him Grandpa because of his grouchy disposition during early morning radio broadcasts. Jones adopted that persona and it stuck with him all his life. Shortly before moving to Nashville in the 1940s, he married Ramona Riggins, who started accompanying him on fiddle and mandolin. Grandpa and Ramona's children inherited their musical talents. Let's listen to a set of songs performed by Grandpa and Ramona and their son, Mark.

0: When did you meet Grandpa Jones? What were the circumstances surrounding that?
1: I believe it was about 1945. I went to WLW, Cincinnati, and Grandpa was working there at the time. And then Grandpa and I worked together some. We rode buses together from WLW. And then Grandpa went in the Army, and he was gone in the Army for about 4 years, I believe. So that's how we started.
2: I've traveled o'er this country wide, sick in fortune fair. Up and down the two coastlines, I've traveled everywhere. From Portland east to Portland.

0: He was, and a lot of folks may not realize that he performed while in the Army, but it was overseas, right?
1: He did, in Germany. He had his own group over there, the Munich Mountaineers. He's in Munich, Germany, you know. And he had, every morning he got up and did a radio show. He was so happy in the Army because he was, you know, performing on radio just the same as he did at home.
2: Thank you. Well, we're going to sort of change a little bit here. And do one of the oldest gospel songs we know called Comin' Down.

0: Okay, when he came back from the Army, that's when he started on WSN. I will go ahead and tell you why he started on WSN. Back then, where people worked when they left to go in the Army, they said they were supposed to hire him back when they got back out of the Army. And he went to WLW and said, well, I'm back. I'd like to start to work. And they said no, they couldn't have him go to work on WLW. And he said, well, okay, I'll just go to WSN then. So that's how we ended up here.
1: We got to let old Mark show off a little here on the banjo. we ought to do a little bit of the Dooley.

0: We stayed in Korea during the war for 5 weeks and entertained soldiers over there. And it's pretty rough going. It was Grandpa and another girl and myself, just three people. And so I have letters that the commanders wrote to us, and they would ask us, did we want to eat with, in the tent with all the officers? You know, and we always said no. We came over here to entertain the troops, and we'd go in, get in line, and eat like the troops did. So it was quite an experience for 5 weeks.
1: Thank you. She learned that from that bald-headed uncle of mine. He was so bald-headed he had to draw a chalk mark up here to tell how far up to wash his face. How about doing a duo, huh?
2: I like that.
1: Here's a little tune called I Don't Love Nobody.

0: Well, they were working in the New England states. He said they'd travel late at night and they'd be so tired when Grandpa got up. He said his throat was kind of gravelly like that, you know. And he said he started saying, Bradley started this, he said, "Come on up here, you sound like an old grandpa." And that's how it started. He started getting him a mustache and some things that made him look like older, and that's how it started. He was 23, I think, he said, when he started wearing boots. The boots are interesting. They were mountain boots in the Civil War.
1: I've had a good friend in Nashville, Tennessee for a long, long, long time. I got a lot of friends over there, but one that I prize very dearly, and he's going to come out here tonight. Now, and you've seen him on Hee Haw, if you've seen that show, and that's Grandpa Jones. Come out here, Grandpa Jones. I tell you what, Grandpa's been coming over here a long time, and he likes the music, and he likes the people plays the music. I think he just likes about everybody in the world, and he likes the good fishing.
2: Yeah,
1: this week he went up and floated the King's River, and I tell you, I never saw the like of fish as he brought back.
2: I never either. I caught some that long and then some little ones.
1: Yeah. Grandpa has bought property here, and we've got a surprise for you.
2: Yeah.
1: The lady you brought the property from has got your deed already.
3: Is she?
1: Yeah, she's
3: well,
1: here.
3: Well, where is she?
1: Ask Lee Moody, come out here and give this man his deed to his property.
3: Oh, Ask Lee. How are you?
1: Ask Lee Moody, and she sold him the piece of property, and I was afraid if I just told you he bought property, you wouldn't believe it, and I knew you wouldn't believe it if he told you.
2: You got my deed, huh?
4: That's right, and we want to welcome you to Stone County and be one of our friends and neighbors.
2: Thank you, ma'am.
1: Sure,
2: thank you so much.
1: Let me take your deed.
2: Oh, now, wait a minute. Oh, okay. Take it back there and give it to somebody.
1: But I tell you, all deeds should go to the wife.
2: Yeah, okay. Give it to her then. I'm so proud. Oh, you want to take my picture? Go ahead. Yeah, okay. Give it to her then. I'm so proud. Oh, you want to take my picture? Go ahead. Well, goes like this. Make me a pallet. You know what a pallet is. Back when too many kin folks come over, well, the kids would sleep on two or three quilts down on the floor, and they called it a pallet. And somebody wrote a tune about it.

You just heard Grandpa, Ramona, and Mark Jones. We started that set with Banjer Sam, followed by Eight More Miles to Louisville, Come and Dine, Dooley, I Don't Love Nobody, and Make Me a Pallet on Your Floor. The Jones' son, Mark, is the same Mark Jones who is our sound engineer here at the Ozark Folk Center. And after this break, we'll head down to the vault to visit with Mark and see what old-time gem he's picked out for us. This is Ozark Highlands Radio.

0: Welcome back to Ozark Highlands Radio. Every week about this time, I like to take a trip down into the vaults under the Folk Center, where our resident sound guy, Mark Jones, keeps track of all the music that's been recorded here at the auditorium over the years. Let's go down right now and see what's going on down there in Mark's domain. Hey, Mark, are you down here?
1: Dave, yeah, I'm over here in the corner.
0: Oh, it's dark over here.
1: It is dark, but, man, I tell you what, we're just trying to keep the electric bill down. You know how that is.
0: Yeah, I do. You been finding any good music down here?
1: You know, I really have. I've run across a recording that was done in 1977, and Jim Bullard is on it. And he had a group called the Gospel Grass.
0: I remember them.
1: Do you know who all was in that group?
0: Well, my memory's a little fuzzy on that. Who was in that
1: Actually,
0: group?
1: There was Lloyd Long, Dean Hinesley, and Walter Gosser.
0: Walter Gosser, that's right. Walter the banjo player. In fact, I think we did a segment on him recently.
1: We sure did. Walter's known for his fine banjo playing and singing that real high tenor.
0: Well, what song have you picked out for us?
1: Dave, I've got Over in the Glory Land.
0: A fine gospel tune. Let's listen to it.
1: All right.

0: Oh, that's a good tune. Jim always specialized in those good gospel songs, didn't he?
1: Oh, he sure did. Got a great voice for gospel music, and I guess he's still living around here.
0: He is still living. He lives up north of Mountain View a little bit. He's got a little tractor sales place up on Highway 5.
1: Wow.
0: Hey, thanks a lot, Mark. We'll see you next week, okay?
1: Thank you, Dave.
0: In 1979, Grandpa and Ramona moved with their children to Mountain View, Arkansas, where they started up the Grandpa Jones Dinner Theater, right up the road from the Ozark Folk Center. For their music shows, they brought in some of the finest old-time musicians around, including Danny Dozier, Larry Slidge, Greg Moody, and daughter Elisa's husband, Ron Wall. They put on a fine music show and served a great home-cooked meal. Eventually, Grandpa got lonesome for Nashville, the Grand Ole Opry, and Hee Haw, and they moved back to Tennessee. In January 1998, Grandpa suffered a stroke right after performing on the Grand Ole Opry and passed away the following month.

Now, each year in September, Ramona and most of the old Dinner Theater cast return to the Ozark Folk Center State Park for our tribute to Grandpa Jones. Here are some songs and tunes from last year's tribute.

0: I guess I always sang harmony with them at home. Dad loved Pretty Harmony. He always talked about that. I love that Pretty Harmony, and you ought to sing with us, and you know. And so I was too shy, terribly shy, dreadfully shy. Well, Dad understood that because he was also in his young years. So it was a bribe, I guess you would say. When the Opryland theme park started, they had a big show to do out there, and I had a horse, and I loved horses, and I rode, and I liked all the stuff that went, the gear that went with that, and I wanted a new set of saddlebags, and he said, if you'll sing on that show at Opryland with us, I'll buy you those saddlebags. And so it worked. I did. And I want to get Mark to play a tune for you.
1: All right. This is one that Dad had wrote, and he never played banjo on it, but he played guitar. And see if you'll recognize it. It's called Eight More Miles to Louisville. Yeah.

0: fine picking, Mark.
1: You know, Dad never really pushed, but if I had a question or was interested in something, he was always there to explain or show or whatever. But it wasn't he nor Mom, either one, really pushed us. Well, maybe the saddlebags, but other than that, they really didn't push to make us do something or any of that. I don't know about Elisa, but I saw the type of life, the fun, the excitement, the camaraderie between Mom and Dad and all their friends, Merle Travis, Joe and Rose Lee Mathis, and
2: String Bean.
1: String, yeah. And, you know, it looked like a real good life and something that I might kind of like to pursue, you know. And then I did, later on, I started working with Dad, playing bass and traveling all over the country and working his dates. And in all honesty, that's when I really got to know him as a person, because he was gone so much. And, you know, growing up, you just kind of, oh, that's his deal. I'm not into that, you know. But then working on the road and being able to travel with him, I learned the type person, what he really was.
3: Thank you so much. We're going to do a little song that Mac Wiseman wrote, and get the girls to sing up here, and we hope you enjoy Bluebird Singing.

0: Yeah, and Grandpa was so proud, you know. He would
1: watch you. He'd stand there and watch you.
0: Yeah, he'd watch it. And then I'd learn a new song, and I couldn't wait to show it to him. You know, it's like he was my another daddy that I could show him. I'd learn a new song, and he was always so tickled. He'd go, yeah, it's pretty good there, sonny. You know? pretty good. And he'd smile, you know. He said, you don't want to get too much that fifth string going. Said, a lot of people ruin it with that fifth string.

That was the Jones Family Band playing Better Times A-Comin', an instrumental version of Grandpa's classic Eight More Miles to Louisville, the Bluebird song, and Ramona Jones playing the fiddle tune Whiskey Before Breakfast. After a short break, Rhode Island step dancer and musician Aubrey Atwater will continue with stories about the great Gene Ritchie. 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

0: Welcome back to Ozark Highlands Radio. Singer, musician, and step dancer Aubrey Atwater makes her home in Rhode Island and knows more about folk music than anyone I know. Here's Aubrey.
1: Black waters run down through the land.
2: Jean Ritchie lived from 1922 to 2015, and she was very iconic in the folk music world. Some people called her the mother of folk music. She brought the mountain dulcimer to New York City. And she was the youngest of 14 in a family they called the Singing Family of the Cumberlands from eastern Kentucky. And many people know that that part of the world, eastern Kentucky, was and still is ravaged by the coal mining industry. Lots of different angles on that story and lots of controversy, and what it did to the land and does to the land still is very sad. And Jean Ritchie not only sang many, many traditional songs from her family, she was thought to have known about 300 songs from her Scots-Irish ancestors. But Jean was also a very beautiful songwriter, very incisive, very intelligent woman, and a scholar as well. She wrote some amazing songs. And when she was in New York City during the folk revival, she was involved with lots of songwriters and also a very important contributor as a traditional musician. She used a pseudonym sometimes to write her songs, Than Hall. And Hall was a last name from her mother's side. That was her mother's maiden name. She used the pseudonym, she says, for two reasons. One, she didn't want to make her mother uncomfortable or hurt her mother in any way. She didn't want her mother to hear any stories about Jean being up in New York City causing a stir in any way. And also, she thought if people thought the song was written by a man, they might pay more attention to it. So the song I want you to hear now is probably my favorite song that Jean wrote. And Jean wrote a lot of songs, and a lot of songs that people may know and not even realize she wrote, like The Peace Round or Now is the Cool of the Day or Sorrow in the Wind. Lots of beautiful folk songs that have been covered by more famous singers like Emmylou Harris, Dolly Parton, Linda Ronstadt. Black Waters is a powerful example of one approach to activism. Jean was making a very important statement about the destruction of beauty in the most feminine, gentle way. And so here is Black Waters.

We were so fortunate back in the early 1980s to have the Grandpa Jones family not just as neighbors up the road, but also as frequent performers here at the Ozark Folk Center State Park. Let's finish up today with Grandpa, Ramona, and Mark Jones playing a few of their classics.

0: And Mark, the banjo you have there, that's his banjo, correct?
1: Yes, sir.
0: And we talked about that, I think, last year. But yeah. Tell us a little bit about that banjo. What?
1: Well, Dad played this for a long time on the road, you know, and traveled, and you can see there's belt buckle marks and everything. And I was telling Kathy last night, we got to talking about the one different peg on the back. There's one peg that's not gold-plated and not anything. And he had been in it was a dressing room, which actually was a locker room of a gym. You know, he had played at a high school gym, and it was the locker room, and a rat kept coming out and was running across the floor, and Dad took this banjo and killed the rat with it, and it broke it. Broke this peg off, and he never replaced it, never gold-plated it. I didn't mean nothing, just something that worked. I've still got the other peg. I thought, well, I ought to change that out, and then I thought, there ain't no way I'm going to do that. No. But, yeah, it's killed a rat.
0: So. Well, that's something else I learned here today. That's a rat-killing banjo.
1: A rat-killing banjo.
2: Thank you, Ramona. We had quite a request back here for an old gospel song. And the MC, the master of ceremonies here, want us to do it, so we better do it. He's liable to take us off early if we don't. But anyhow, it's an old gospel song, goes something like this. Y'all come in on the chorus, if you will, if you don't want to sing the verse with me. Okay.

0: And you all have probably played in foreign countries before, haven't you? Has everybody been around the world?
1: We've played all over Germany, and we played all over Japan. In Japan, they really loved country music. And they would ask for songs that went so far back we didn't even know them. They asked for one, if I can tell you her name.
2: Molly O'Day.
1: They would say, we want to hear Marty Ode, and we thought, and we couldn't figure out what they were talking about. It took me a week to figure out they were talking about Molly O'Day, and that goes way back. You know, she did a lot of old-time songs, and they loved it.

0: most memorable performance?
1: Well, I'll tell you the most rewarding performances was when we went to Korea for 5 weeks. We had a lot of stories I could tell you about Korea, but I don't have time to get into that, but that would be the most rewarding thing we did.

0: That was Grandpa Jones, his wife Ramona, and son Mark playing Mountain Dew, Old Time Preaching, The Old Red Cradle, and Old Rattler at the Ozark Folk Center in Mountain View, Arkansas. That's about it for this week. Let us know if you liked today's show by sending us a note on Facebook, and be sure and visit us at our website, OzarkHighlandsRadio.com. 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
3: Weather forecast here for the lower Keokuk and middle Yukon valleys for tonight. It looks like partly cloudy conditions and a low in the upper 30s. Tomorrow, though, they're calling for the clouds to roll right back in now, taking away our potential sunny day for Thursday with a high of 55. We're going to see heavier rain come back into Galena Thursday night at an 80% chance and gusting winds up to 30. Looks like Tenenbaum getting wet today and tonight. It'll be a 60% chance, although a low of 33 will be chilly. By tomorrow morning, the sun's supposed to come out and stay a while for Thursday, mostly sunny and a high of 55. But you, too, have heavier rain setting back in on you and high winds by Friday in Tenino. I see St. Mary's also getting some rain tonight, but at a lighter 30% chance, a low in the mid-40s. For tomorrow, highs in the mid-50s, you'll see that chance of rain rise to 90% and hang about there for Thursday night. Gusting winds also visiting St. Mary's Thursday and Thursday night.
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1: Join KUAC at the Nolwenn Library on Thursday, September 17th for kids' activities and a special premiere showing of The Great Elephant Adventure. We will join Elmo and the Sesame Street friends on a once-in-a-lifetime adventure to a Kenyan elephant sanctuary and an African bush safari. Activities begin at 2 p.m. September 17th. Don't miss it. And coming up this morning on the 6:30 KUAC News, the fourth of eight victims in last week's fatal plane crash in Southwest Alaska has been identified. Also, Golden Valley Electric Association's Board of Directors voted Tuesday to chug along with a proposal to buy a 60-megawatt generator for an estimated $80 million. And on track to finish third in the primary and advance to the general election, Dan J. Sullivan of Petersburg says he's staying in the race for U.S. Senate for now. Those stories and more coming up on the 6:30 KUAC News. You can hear local stories and past KUAC newscasts at fm.kuac.org.
2: 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He's nominated for an Emmy for his role in the Prime Video series Bait. He plays a British-Pakistani actor auditioning to be the next James Bond. He's also a writer and creator of the series. He also starred in a film adaptation of Hamlet. Join us.
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4: It's Morning Edition from NPR News. I'm A. Martinez.
0: And I'm Steve Inskeep. Love that voice. Dolly Parton wrote more than 3,000 songs, including one we have never heard. She told the Kelly Clarkson Show that she recorded a song called My Place in History, and she sealed it in a time capsule at Dollywood's Dream More Resort in Pigeon Forge, Tennessee. It comes with instructions not to open it until 20 years from now, which is when she would have turned 100.
5: I tell you, you have no idea how that has bothered me. 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
4: Even without hearing My Place in History, we have some idea what Dolly Parton's place was. Our member station WPLN spoke with people at Dolly Parton's truck stop in Cornersville, Tennessee. They are Tammy Heil, Darrell Richard, and Jules Wall.
6: I love the idea that she helps children a lot, especially with all of her reading programs.
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8: She just had a heart for people and a heart for the Lord and heart for her family. And that's, I think that's something we all can aspire to.
0: Dolly Parton once told our own Michelle Martin that she wanted to give kids books because of her dad. He was the smartest man she knew but couldn't read or write.
5: So I thought, I'm going to do something great. And I'm going to involve my daddy in it. I'm going to start this little program where children get a book from the time they're born, once a month, until they start kindergarten.
4: 3 decades later, the Imagination Library says it has given away

0: This is NPR News.
1: More than three-quarters of all wildfires in the U.S. are caused by people, including recent big fires in Nevada and Washington State.

0: The fourth of eight victims in last week's fatal plane crash in Southwest Alaska has been identified. A chartered security aviation plane crashed at a remote military radar site on Cape Newenham, killing everyone on board. Anchorage-based Yukon Fire Protection Services said Tuesday that one victim of the crash was their employee, Trevor McWilliams. McWilliams, who installed and maintained fire protection systems across rural Alaska, was on a work trip to Cape Newenham. The company said in a Facebook post that McWilliams was a hardworking project engineer who, quote, was never afraid to step up and speak his opinion, especially to ensure the work was getting done correctly and safely, end quote. McWilliams is survived by his wife and six children, according to a post on the online fundraising platform GoFundMe. The military identified three other victims of the crash earlier this week. They were fire protection engineer Sabrina Hansen and mechanical engineer Hayden Scalise, according to the U.S. Army Corps of Engineers. Another victim was Leah Borsich, a 23-year-old second lieutenant with the U.S. Air Force, according to the agency. The flight also had two security aviation pilots and two Chelista Corporation employees. The organizations have not yet released their names. Alaska State Troopers say they plan to release the full list of the victims once the state medical examiner completes identification. The National Transportation Safety Board said the agency's team completed the initial assessment at the site of the crash over the weekend and was planning to recover the wreckage in the upcoming weeks. The preliminary report on the crash is planned to be released within 30 days. Golden Valley Electric Association's Board of Directors voted on Tuesday to chug along with a proposal to buy a 60-megawatt generator for an estimated $80 million. The NAFTA-fueled turbine generator is meant to ensure GVEA will have enough electricity to accommodate increasing demand. KUAC's Tim Ellis reports.
1: Golden Valley's board and management team agree that the co-op must generate more electricity if it's to keep up with growing membership, which includes large industrial customers like gold mines and military installations.
2: The backdrop of this is we're coming off an incredibly cold winter, and Golden Valley staff, rightfully so, has been very concerned about our ability to accomplish our mission, which is to provide power to our members.
1: Board Chair Dave Messier says that's why GVEA directors, management, and staff have for months been studying a proposal to buy a used 60-megawatt generator called an LM6000. In Tuesday's meeting in Delta Junction, the board approved a proposal by Director Rick Soley to move ahead on a possible purchase of the generator that would be installed next to an older LM6000 that's located in Golden Valley's North Pole expansion plant. The directors also agreed in the meeting to further study risks and alternatives to the plan.
2: There is a necessity to move forward, and I know that is the predominant thought that staff feels, that they want to secure generation as quickly as possible so that we are not in a position where we can't supply reliable electricity to our members.
1: The LM6000's generator is powered by a turbine that some compare to a jet engine. It's fueled by naphtha, a petroleum byproduct. Golden Valley staff estimate the newer LM6000 would cost $80 million to buy, rebuild, transport, and install. They estimate that acquisition would raise the average residential GVEA member's monthly bill by nearly $11 over the 30-year repayment period. Messier says he agrees the generator would boost Golden Valley's capacity, but he and board members Gary Newman and Phil White said they believe the board should first conduct more studies and further discuss the purchase in next month's meeting.
2: That is a very large strategic generation purchase for utility, and we want to make sure that we have turned over every stone and evaluated every alternative that might bring reliable energy to the interior at a lower cost.
1: Golden Valley policy requires the chairperson to speak for the board, so Messier said he and Newman and White all want more time to further study the potential risks of the purchase and consider other additional sources of energy, including from wind farms. But he added,
2: there are other board members who feel that we have gotten to a point where there's no need to delay, and we should move forward and authorize the purchase of an LM6000. The motion was not to authorize the purchase, but it certainly sets us very clearly on that trajectory.
1: Those include Rick Soley, Brad Swope, and Krista Zappone. The two opposing groups of directors debated the issue for 2 hours Tuesday before board member John Sloan joined Soley, Swope, and Zappone, who favored advancing the generator proposal, and they prevailed on a 4-3 vote. Travis Million is the co-op's CEO, and he said the board's vote enables the staff and management team to look more closely at the used LM6000 that utilities on the East Coast are offering to sell. But that doesn't mean it's necessarily a done deal.
3: And that was one of the things I tried to highlight to the board last night, too, is that, you know, if for some reason this unit falls through and we can't get it, or the price goes through the roof and it's not within the price range the board gave us authority for, then yeah, we'd be back to the board going, okay, we need to look at something else.
1: But Million said if Golden Valley staff determined that the used LM6000 is a good deal, he believes the board is likely to give final approval to move ahead on the purchase. In Delta Junction, I'm Tim Ellis.
0: Dan J. Sullivan of Petersburg says he's staying in the race for U.S. Senate for now. The retired teacher faced off against Alaska's incumbent Republican senator with the same name and party affiliation in last Tuesday's primary election.
4: I don't have any plans on withdrawing at the moment, but I still do have a few days just for a final decision in case something should come up between now and then.
0: As of Wednesday, Sullivan had about 3,800 votes. That's a fraction of the more than 65,000 votes that Senator Dan S. Sullivan has so far, but it's enough to keep the candidate in third place. The top four vote-getters will proceed to the November general election. Since announcing his candidacy in May, Dan J. Sullivan has been repeatedly accused of running to confuse voters. He says the votes suggest Alaskans could tell the two candidates apart.
4: I've been looking at a lot of the voter data and following some of the real data wonks who really get into it. And I feel pretty vindicated that it seems to prove that there was very little, if any, voter confusion between the senator and myself.
0: On the day of the primary, NBC News reported that the U.S. Department of Justice was issuing subpoenas in an investigation into whether Sullivan violated federal law in his run. Their sources were anonymous.
4: At this point, I have heard nothing or received any notification of anything of the sort, so it's as much a mystery to me as it is to everyone else.
0: The Alaska Beacon reported that nobody with the Division of Elections, Alaska's Democratic Party, or Mary Peltola's campaign received subpoenas either. Sullivan says he's going to continue running his campaign the way he has and will continue to share his views online and in interviews. The deadline for candidates to withdraw from the general election is August 31st. That's the same day the state plans to certify the primary election. For KUAC News, I'm Patrick Gilchrist.

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In fact, I have a brand new audio message coming at you here in a moment. Do have a reminder first from our friends at Gunnyu Limited. Shareholders and descendants must apply for a timber use permit to harvest timber on Gunnyu lands. Non-shareholder residents of the community are not permitted, and commercial guiding activities are also not allowed on Gunnyu lands. And non-shareholders are not permitted to hunt on Gunnyu lands either. Please visit www.gunnyu.com for more information on land management policies and applications. If there are any questions or concerns, give them a call at 888-656-1606. The Galena 2026 Predator Harvest Incentive Program now open until April 30th of next year. The Loudoun Tribe will pay tribal members $500 for each legally harvested wolf taken, and the wolf will remain the property of the hunter or trapper. Predator Harvest Incentive Forms are available 8 to 4 at Loudoun and must be verified by a current council member. Contact the office at 331-0347 with any questions, and good luck. Moose hunting season is upon us. Speaking of good luck, the moose season for units 21D and 21B open right now through the 31st and again from September 5th through the 25th, except for the Keokuk-controlled use area. The permit for the RM-834 hunt is available online at hunt.alaska.gov or at the Galena office when it opens tomorrow. The Keokuk-controlled use area moose season will open September 1st through the 25th, and the RM-832 permits for that hunt area only available at the Keokuk check station or at vendors in Hooslia and Hughes. More information on hunting for game management units 21, 24, and 18 are available at the Yukon Wireless. Come and get them. There's been a series of new announcements coming in today about the Yukon River salmon fall fisheries. We also have an audio message coming up in a moment, so I will leave it to them. In short, the Federal Yukon River In-Season Fisheries Manager has issued a temporary special action opening subsistence harvest of salmon in federal public waters of the Keokuk and Anoka River drainages. This opening is available only to federally qualified subsistence users of the Yukon River drainage. Subsistence fishing for salmon is allowed 24 hours a day, 7 days a week, and gill nets are restricted to 6-inch or smaller mesh, and all other legal subsistence gear is allowed. Listen for the message coming up at the end here. The August schedule for the Edgar Nolner Health Center in Galena looks like Michael Stempak, a PA, is in town to help you take care of yourselves, and I highly recommend that you do just that. I've been told as far as the kids go, the pediatric team from TCC is in town for one more day today, and I've been told they had some appointments available as of yesterday. See if they've been filled if you haven't taken care of those sports physicals, checkups, immunization updates. You make that call. It's the Edgar Nolner Health Center in Galena at 888-753-9889. Don't forget to vote. I'm mentioning that once again. Do it. Vote. I mean it. TCC has also created a 2026 election guide with everything you need to prepare for the primary and general elections, including ballot info, key election dates, and candidate responses on issues that matter to interior Native communities. That information can be found at tananachiefs.org/elections2026 or hard copies at Loudoun. I got to keep boogieing here. Job openings include a new one from the city of Galena. They're requesting bids for installation of boilers in the community hall in the Public Works building. The deadline to submit a bid is September 16th. See the RFP at my place. And Loudoun Tribe has a new offering. They're accepting applications right now for a tribal victims program manager to manage their victims of crime grant and programs. Candidates of that position should have working knowledge of social service programs and experience or willingness to learn grant management, as well as experience working or living in remote Alaska villages. Job applications can be requested in person or by email at office@loudountribe.com. Applications due by Friday, October 2. More jobs at the Yukon Wireless. 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I'm going to keep moving because we have to talk about the food. 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

0: strawberries this morning. For lunch, it's spaghetti and meat sauce with garlic bread, of course, with green salad and fresh grapes. Moving on down to, let me see here, where am I? Looks like Gila starting on Monday. Am I reading that correctly? Well, we won't talk about them then. Well, oh, no, here we go. Oh, where am I here? I'm not seeing lunch mentioned. Oh, wait, that's a September menu. Got it. August. Let's take a look at pancakes and syrup this morning at Gila. Turkey bacon. Looks like barbecue pulled pork sliders and rice and beans. Corn on the cob today at lunch. Dinner looks like chicken curry with beef stir fry, rice, and veggies today. At your cafeterias locally, they're taking such good care of them, you know. Dress warm. It's 34 degrees out there. It looks like showers, too. You're going to be getting wet to go with that. The high temperature is supposed to reach 55. Looks clear for the moment, but it's going to be cloudy later at a 60% chance. Tonight, 100% with gusting winds up to 30 miles an hour here in Galena. The low in the upper 40s. Upper 50 temperatures tomorrow and continued pretty stormy stuff. Looks like Tanana also starting fair, but 29 degrees, kind of frosty. Increasing clouds for you today. No mention of rain just yet with a high of 55, but tonight a high 90% clip with a low temperature of 39 degrees. Winds gusting up to 25 miles an hour in Tanana. Looks like a lighter wind tomorrow, but high temperatures just upper 50s and 100% chance of getting wet in Tanana. Over to St. Mary's, overcast in 46 right now, a high reaching 55 degrees today. You're also going to see the winds get going. Hasn't started up just yet, according to my readout, but it will be 35-mile-an-hour gusts by the end of the day and 100% chance of heavy rain. Very gusty overnight tonight, too, at about the same rate, a low of upper 40s. Chance of rain very slowly slowing down for Friday night, but still gusty tomorrow and raining plenty for Friday in St. Mary's and a high of 55 degrees. Moving on. I'll talk to you later.
1: This is the Alaska Department of Fish and Game of the Yukon River Subsistence Fishing Announcement, recorded Wednesday, August 26th. As of August 25th, the Yukon River Fall Chum Salmon Run is projected to be above the upper end of the drainage wide escapement goal of 300,000 to 600,000 fish, with the Fall Chum Salmon Run projecting to meet both its drainage wide escapement goal and Alaska tributary escapement goals. Subsistence fishing restrictions can be relaxed and tributaries where Canadian origin Fall Chum salmon stocks will not be intercepted. Canadian treaty goals are not anticipated to be met, even with a run size above the upper end of the drainage wide escapement goal range, based on previous season's performance of these stocks and genetic data from the 2026 run to date. Therefore, the Yukon River main stem must remain closed to protect Canadian origin fall chum salmon as they make their way upriver. The coho salmon run has passed its historic midpoint, and current passage estimates are well below average. As a result, subsistence fishing for coho salmon will remain closed, but we will continue to monitor passage to identify any potential fishing opportunities. In the Keokuk River and the Innoko River, including the communities of Hooslea, Hughes, Allakaket, Alatna, Bettles, Wiseman, and Shagaluk, subsistence fishing for salmon and non-salmon is open upstream of the lines listed in Fall Season Advisory Announcement Number 11, 24 hours per day, 7 days per week, with 6-inch or smaller mesh gill nets and all other legal subsistence gear. All fish caught may be retained. In District 2, the remainder of District 3 and District 4, as well as Subdistricts 5A, 5B, and 5C, including the communities of Mountain Village, Pitka's Point, St. Mary's, Pilot Station, Marshall, Russian Mission, Holy Cross, Grayling, Anvik, Caltag, Nalato, Keokuk, Galena, Ruby, Tanana, and Rampart, subsistence fishing in the Yukon River main stem for Chinook, Chum, and Coho salmon remains closed. Subsistence fishing for Chum salmon and non-salmon is open in tributaries 500 feet upstream from the Yukon River main stem, 24 hours per day, 7 days per week, with selective gear types, including manned fish wheels, hook and line with rod or pole, dip net, beach seine, hand line, long line, and fike net. Coho salmon may not be retained. Fishing for non-salmon with 4-inch or smaller mesh gill nets is open district-wide from noon Thursday through noon Sunday and will be closed during the remainder of the week. Subsistence fishing for whitefish and other non-salmon with 6-inch gill nets is open in designated non-salmon areas off the main stem river only. Please see Fall Season Advisory Announcements Numbers 4 and 7 for the named lists, GPS coordinates, and maps of these designated whitefish harvest areas. Both 4-inch and 6-inch gill nets are restricted to 60 feet or less in length, cannot block more than half the width of any waterway, and must be operated as a set net near shore. The subsistence fishing schedule is available 24 hours per day by calling 1-866-479-7387. If you have any questions, please call the Fairbanks office at 907-459-7274. Please note that there is a federal special action in place and that federal closures align with this announcement. Contact Holly Carroll at 907-351-3029 for more information. Thank you for listening.
2: He's one of the more prominent faces of the so-called manosphere, and he's asking a federal judge to release him on bail. Andrew Tate and his brother Tristan are fighting extradition to the UK, where they face dozens of serious charges, including human trafficking. NPR's Bill Chappell is following the case. Bill, the Tate brothers were arrested in Miami last month. What are they facing?
3: Well, you know, Andrew and Tristan Tate are charged with 59 crimes in the UK, including rape and trafficking women for sexual exploitation. They denied those charges, and they also deny similar allegations in Romania, where they operated a webcam porn business. Here's their longtime lawyer, Joseph McBride.
4: We are, of course, objecting to extradition because Andrew and Tristan are innocent.
3: And, you know, when the brothers lived in Romania, authorities there had promised to extradite the Tates to the UK after their case was resolved. But then Romania lifted a travel ban on the brothers in February last year, and the Tates immediately flew to Florida. So last month, prosecutors in the UK asked the U.S. to arrest them for extradition. And we'll note, the Tates are dual U.S. and UK citizens. An important thing to remember also is an extradition case is different from a criminal case. The usual rules about bail and procedure don't apply, and that's why the Tates are only now getting a detention hearing.
2: And so the brothers want to be released on bail, so are they likely to succeed?
3: Well, it's really rare for someone facing extradition to be released on bail. Shaul Brazil is a partner at BCL Solicitors in London. He works on international criminal cases.
5: There is generally a fear or an apprehension that the person could well flee the jurisdiction if they were granted bail.
3: And under a U.S. Supreme Court precedent, only special circumstances can lead to bail in an extradition case. And that's usually meant defendants with serious medical problems.
2: All right. Now, the hearing is this morning in Miami. What are the two sides saying?
3: Well, the Tates argue that special circumstances do apply to them. For example, they say that despite making international trips, they've returned to Romania to check in with authorities there. They also say they could surrender their passports and be monitored by GPS. But prosecutors argue that the Tate brothers pose a danger to the community and are a flight risk. They say Andrew and Tristan Tate boast about being wealthy and using private jets and multiple passports. In response, the Tates legal team says the brothers are just playing a role for their fans. They say that when Andrew Tate talks about being, quote, above the law, he's paying homage to the Steven Seagal movie.
2: Okay, so what happens after today's bail hearing?
3: So the next big step will be for Magistrate Judge Lauren F. Lewis to hold a hearing to determine whether there's probable cause for these charges and if the extradition should be certified. If she rules against the Tates, they can challenge it. They could appeal all the way up to the Supreme Court, and that would take some time. Here again is Shaul Brazil.
5: The appeal process could prolong the proceedings so that they lasted in the years rather than the months.
3: So not a fast time frame. And eventually, the Secretary of State would have the final say. And as you know, Andrew Tate's been friendly with some right-wing politicians in the U.S., but the White House has said it won't intervene in this case.
2: All right, that's NPR's Bill Chappell. Bill, thanks.
3: Sure thing, eh?
6: Good morning. It's Thursday, August 27th. With KUAC News, I'm Patrick Gilchrist.

0: the fourth of eight victims in last week's fatal plane crash in Southwest Alaska has been identified. A chartered security aviation plane crashed at a remote military radar site on Cape Newenham, killing everyone on board. Anchorage-based Yukon Fire Protection Services said Tuesday that one victim of the crash was their employee, Trevor McWilliams. McWilliams, who installed and maintained fire protection systems across rural Alaska, was on a work trip to Cape Newenham. The company said in a Facebook post that McWilliams was a hardworking project engineer who, quote, was never afraid to step up and speak his opinion, especially to ensure the work was getting done correctly and safely, end quote. McWilliams is survived by his wife and six children, according to a post on the online fundraising platform GoFundMe. The military identified three other victims of the crash earlier this week. They were fire protection engineer Sabrina Hansen and mechanical engineer Hayden Scalise, according to the U.S. Army Corps of Engineers. Another victim was Leah Borsich, a 23-year-old second lieutenant with the U.S. Air Force, according to the agency. The flight also had two security aviation pilots and two Calista Corporation employees. The organizations have not yet released their names. Alaska State Troopers say they plan to release the full list of the victims once the state medical examiner completes identification. The National Transportation Safety Board said the agency's team completed the initial assessment at the site of the crash over the weekend and was planning to recover the wreckage in the upcoming weeks. The preliminary report on the crash is planned to be released within 30 days. Golden Valley Electric Association's Board of Directors voted on Tuesday to chug along with a proposal to buy a 60-megawatt generator for an estimated $80 million. The NAFTA-fueled turbine generator is meant to ensure GVEA will have enough electricity to accommodate increasing demand. KUAC's Tim Ellis reports.
1: Golden Valley's board and management team agree that the co-op must generate more electricity if it's to keep up with growing membership, which includes large industrial customers like gold mines and military installations.
2: The backdrop of this is we're coming off an incredibly cold winter, and Golden Valley staff, rightfully so, has been very concerned about our ability to accomplish our mission, which is to provide power to our members.
1: Board Chair Dave Messier says that's why GVEA directors, management, and staff have for months been studying a proposal to buy a used 60-megawatt generator called an LM6000. In Tuesday's meeting in Delta Junction, the board approved a proposal by Director Rick Soley to move ahead on a possible purchase of the generator that would be installed next to an older LM6000 that's located in Golden Valley's North Pole expansion plant. The directors also agreed in the meeting to further study risks and alternatives to the plan.
2: There is a necessity to move forward, and I know that is the predominant thought that staff feels, that they want to secure generation as quickly as possible so that we are not in a position where we can't supply reliable electricity to our members.
1: The LM6000's generator is powered by a turbine that some compare to a jet engine. It's fueled by naphtha, a petroleum byproduct. Golden Valley staff estimate the newer LM6000 would cost $80 million to buy, rebuild, transport, and install. They estimate that acquisition would raise the average residential GVEA member's monthly bill by nearly $11 over the 30-year repayment period. Messier says he agrees the generator would boost Golden Valley's capacity, but he and board members Gary Newman and Phil White said they believe the board should first conduct more studies and further discuss the purchase in next month's meeting.
2: That is a very large strategic generation purchase for utility, and we want to make sure that we have turned over every stone and evaluated every alternative that might bring reliable energy to the interior at a lower cost.
1: Golden Valley policy requires the chairperson to speak for the board, so Messier said he and Newman and White all want more time to further study the potential risks of the purchase and consider other additional sources of energy, including from wind farms. But he added,
2: there are other board members who feel that we have gotten to a point where there's no need to delay, and we should move forward and authorize the purchase of an LM6000. The motion was not to authorize the purchase, but it certainly sets us very clearly on that trajectory.
1: Those include Rick Soley, Brad Swope, and Krista Zappone. The two opposing groups of directors debated the issue for 2 hours Tuesday before board member John Sloan joined Soley, Swope, and Zappone, who favored advancing the generator proposal, and they prevailed on a 4-3 vote. Travis Million is the co-op's CEO, and he said the board's vote enables the staff and management team to look more closely at the used LM6000 that utilities on the East Coast are offering to sell. But that doesn't mean it's necessarily a done deal.
3: And that was one of the things I tried to highlight to the board last night, too, is that, you know, if for some reason this unit falls through and we can't get it, or the price goes through the roof and it's not within the price range the board gave us authority for, then yeah, we'd be back to the board going, okay, we need to look at something else.
1: But Million said if Golden Valley staff determined that the used LM6000 is a good deal, he believes the board is likely to give final approval to move ahead on the purchase. In Delta Junction, I'm Tim Ellis.
0: Dan J. Sullivan of Petersburg says he's staying in the race for U.S. Senate for now. The retired teacher faced off against Alaska's incumbent Republican senator with the same name and party affiliation in last Tuesday's primary election.
4: I don't have any plans on withdrawing at the moment, but I still do have a few days just for a final decision in case something should come up between now and then.
0: As of Wednesday, Sullivan had about 3,800 votes. That's a fraction of the more than 65,000 votes that Senator Dan S. Sullivan has so far, but it's enough to keep the candidate in third place. The top four vote-getters will proceed to the November general election. Since announcing his candidacy in May, Dan J. Sullivan has been repeatedly accused of running to confuse voters. He says the votes suggest Alaskans could tell the two candidates apart.
4: I've been looking at a lot of the voter data and following some of the real data wonks who really get into it. And I feel pretty vindicated that it seems to prove that there was very little, if any, voter confusion between the senator and myself.
0: On the day of the primary, NBC News reported that the U.S. Department of Justice was issuing subpoenas in an investigation into whether Sullivan violated federal law in his run. Their sources were anonymous.
4: At this point, I have heard nothing or received any notification of anything of the sort, so it's as much a mystery to me as it is to everyone else.
0: The Alaska Beacon reported that nobody with the Division of Elections, Alaska's Democratic Party, or Mary Peltola's campaign received subpoenas either. Sullivan says he's going to continue running his campaign the way he has and will continue to share his views online and in interviews. The deadline for candidates to withdraw from the general election is August 31st. That's the same day the state plans to certify the primary election. For KUAC News, I'm Patrick Gilchrist.
5: 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We now rejoin Morning Edition in the middle of a story. Kelly McEvers is reporting on federal officer immunity.
6: Action against federal agents. In January, the Department of Homeland Security posted this video on social media of White House Deputy Chief of Staff Stephen Miller.
7: To all ICE officers, you have federal immunity in the conduct of your duties. And no one, no city official, no state official, no illegal alien, no leftist agitator or domestic insurrectionist can prevent you from fulfilling your legal obligations and duties.
6: But a growing number of states say that's just not true. In Maine and California, lawyers are bringing civil cases against federal agents using old laws already on the books, like in the case of Carbajal Munoz, who's suing for unlawful detention and use of force and racial profiling. The Department of Homeland Security said in an email that allegations of racial profiling are, quote, disgusting, reckless, and categorically false. In seven other states, new laws have recently been passed that would allow people to sue federal agents. Illinois, Vermont, New York, Connecticut, Maryland, Rhode Island, and Massachusetts. Jaba Tsitsuashvili is a lawyer with the Institute for Justice.
8: I think people have been kind of hungry for accountability, right? And they've been trying to figure out where to turn. And states are stepping in and saying, well, look, the federal government is violating people's rights. And so we're going to allow them to seek accountability in our state courts.
6: Whether this will be successful, Tsitsuashvili says the new state laws haven't been tested yet, though they do appear to have, quote, tremendous teeth. The Trump administration is already challenging two of them. For NPR News, I'm Kelly McEvers in Los Angeles.

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1: It is 7:49 a.m. and taking a quick look at our listening community's current conditions and temperatures. In Nome, it is 43 degrees and cloudy. Tok is at 42 degrees and partly cloudy. Eagle is at 35 degrees and cloudy. Galena is at 34 degrees with fair skies. Healy is at 41 degrees and mostly cloudy. Nenana is at 37 degrees and sunny. Delta is at 42 degrees and cloudy. Bettles is at 30 degrees and mostly cloudy. And back here in Fairbanks, it is 37 degrees with just a few clouds in the sky. 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

0: 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I'm A. Martinez.
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3: Good morning at 7:59. It's 34 and a half degrees now here in Galena. We're up just a few tenths, and we're looking at a cloudy day coming. It's starting kind of clear, but it's starting to cloud over now. It's going to be a high of 55 with a 60% chance of rainfall. Overnight tonight, 100%, and gusting winds up to 30 miles an hour out of the east. Going to see a pretty stormy night and a stormy day tomorrow, too. And gusting winds up to 25 for Friday and a 70% clip of rainfall. Saturday now calling for a little bit of sun. We'll watch for it. It's 10 and off. Fair and 29 degrees this morning. It's going to be a partly sunny day for you and a high of 55. The stormy stuff rolls in overnight tonight with up to 25 mile an hour winds at times and a 90% clip of rain. And a low of 39 degrees. For tomorrow, upper 50s and 100% chance of raining all over you in Tanana. In St. Mary's, it's overcast and 46 right now. You'll see winds gusting up to 35 miles an hour today for you and 100% chance of rain. So there it is with a high of 55. A low tonight of 49, continued very stormy through the night. And then a little more on the side tomorrow, although it should start to slow down by the end of the day on Friday in St. Mary's with a high of 55. Alabama here at 8 o'clock. Let's go.

down home with Alabama. And good morning to you. Way down home, huh? It's 34.5 degrees this morning in Galena. It's chilly out here in the west this morning. It was pretty clear, starting to cloud over now, though, with rain in the forecast. Hooslia, still with nothing reporting out of your weather service there. It's Caltag, cloudy and 36 right now. We got 33 degrees reported in Ruby and 29 in Tanana, sounding frosty over that way. It's Nalato at 35 degrees. It's Koyukuk sitting at 34. We have 34 in Hughes, and it's Allakaket also reporting a 3-4 and starting to cloud over there as well. In St. Mary's, 46 degrees. It's overcast and a high chance of rain, and the wind is going to howl. Be prepared for that, yeah. It looks like Fairbanks starting pretty nice. 41 degrees with increasing clouds in the forecast. It's Nenana, fair and 36 so far. Also looking for some cloud cover shortly. In Circle and Fort Yukon, I see a cloudy condition and 40 degrees showing, but a sunny forecast for you up there in the north. And in the east, looks like Toke starting kind of cloudy at 41 degrees, but that's not supposed to last. Enjoy. It's Peggy Lee. You know, she got the fever.

0: You're listening to Statewide News from Alaska Public Media. I'm Ava White. Pest removal companies in Anchorage and the Mat-Su have been doing a brisk business this summer taking care of wasps' nests. They say they're seeing way more than recent years. But as Alaska Public Media's Hannah Floor reports, some scientists say there's no evidence that numbers are unusually high. That's because there's not actually a lot of data about wasp numbers.
1: On a hot day in late July, Jessie Rice and three of her kids were in the backyard of their South Anchorage home.
2: I set up a little pool for them, and then we just got swarmed with wasps.
1: They ran for the house. No one got stung. But a couple days later, Rice was pulling a raft out of their shed and got swarmed again. And stung three times.
3: So did you use the raft?
2: Nope, I don't want to touch it.
1: Rice says in the more than four decades she's lived here, she has never seen so many wasps. And neighbors, friends, her fiancé, they all say the same thing. Rice didn't call a pest control company. She says it's not in her budget, but pest control companies in the area have been getting calls. Lots of them, way more than usual. But it's hard to know what's

0: sort of social network for people interested in sharing flora and fauna. She records mentions of wasps in Alaska and accounts for various factors.
1: From what I've seen, we don't have evidence to support that there are more of them this year. And so, you know, the default is that there isn't a change unless we can show that there is a change.
0: She acknowledges it's not a foolproof way to gauge the population, but she says her personal experience is in line with the flat numbers. She hasn't seen more than usual. But call around to pest removal companies and you hear a different story. Take Randy Buter with Alaska Pest Control.
2: I've been in the business for 24 years, and we've seen levels like this twice, 10 years ago and now.
0: He says he's been booked all summer, and it's not just one or two nests per house. The other day, Buter removed 7 from one home on the Anchorage hillside.
2: They were just completely around the house, and they were all about the size of a volleyball.
0: Wayne Olzak owns Kicking Ants Pest Control. He says he's getting about 4 times as many calls about wasps as usual.
3: It happens every couple of years. It's in a cycle.
0: Olzak says in his experience, it's related to this spring's weather. The wasp queens over winter and then come out during the first warm spell of the year. If there's a cold snap after that, it'll kill off some of those queens. But this year, he says, a late spring went straight into summer, and probably most of the queens survived. Olzak has some advice for folks.
3: I wouldn't recommend trying to handle them yourself if you don't like getting stung.
0: But Jessie Rice did handle them herself. She managed to grab the last cans of wasp spray at the store. Still, she says she and her kids haven't used the backyard since that day with the kiddie pool.
4: I'm like, I don't even want to go back out here and play, so we'll, you know, go to the trampoline park or something where there's no wasps.
0: She can't wait for the first frost, she says, when you won't have to worry about it anymore. In Anchorage, I'm Hannah Flohr.
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0: From Alaska Public Media in Anchorage, I'm Ava White, and this is the Alaska Economic Report. In the last week, the price of Alaska North Slope crude dropped from $90.54 per barrel to $87.68 per barrel. The price of West Texas Intermediate also fell from $84.50 per barrel to $82.36 per barrel. In any city shopping district, lots of empty storefronts are a visible sign of decline. Historic Fireweed Lane in Midtown Anchorage is struggling with that problem, so what would it take to redevelop the short stretch of road? But when you look at the corner of Fireweed Lane and Eagle Street, it stands out. It's bright, with the mural showcasing the magenta flowers wrapping around the building.
1: Everybody smiles when they walk by it.
0: Mark Robocop owns the pet store AK Bark. He loves Fireweed Lane and wants other business owners and shoppers to love it too.
1: But it was also a gift to the neighborhood. And I know lots of businesses recognize that, and I hope that they start to see the advantage of putting some resources into something like that, because it's going to come back to them as the whole neighborhood improves and becomes more of a destination.
0: Robocop first opened his pet store a decade ago at the Hotel Captain Cook in downtown Anchorage. Rent was expensive and the space was small, so he relocated across town to Diamond Boulevard. Then, in 2022, he moved the business to Fireweed Lane after once again outgrowing the space. Robocop says he was able to get more square footage for less money than anywhere else. But the business district is struggling. The city doesn't track vacancy rates around town, but Alaska Public Media counted 15 properties with for sale or lease signs along the 1.5-mile stretch. That means about 15% of storefronts are empty. The vacancy rate among retail spaces nationwide is 4.4%, according to commercial real estate firm JLL. Robocop says that's something he mulls over. He points out that Fireweed Lane is so close to a much more vibrant area.
1: If Benson and Northern Lights is Broadway, then I'd like to see Fireweed as off-Broadway. If you want to take a step to the side, there's some more local businesses that have some local culture and flavor.
0: Anchorage economists and city officials think he's onto something. They say Fireweed has potential and could be the next Spinard, a nearby neighborhood with a lot of character that has transformed into a destination for diners and shoppers in recent years. Graham Downey is Deputy Director of Community and Economic Development for the Mayor's Office. He lives nearby and says Fireweed already has a lot going for it, including a diverse mix of establishments.
2: There's also a sort of richness and density to the types of businesses on Fireweed. It's not just one thing, right? It's not just high-rise, dense development. It's a lot of different types of businesses. It's a place where you can try something out.
0: The actual street is due for an upgrade, he says, and planning for that is in the works. The Fireweed Lane Rehabilitation Project will reconstruct the corridor between Spinard Road and the Seward Highway, a congested section that sees frequent crashes, according to state data. Right now, Downey says the road is unsafe for everyone, motorists, cyclists, and pedestrians, and that's bad for business. He hopes to see that change with this project.
2: I think the really big outcomes are that it's a nice road with a vibrant business community on it, and where it's safe and comfortable for everyone to use it.
0: Officials are working to establish a road design and are taking public comments on the project through October. Nolan Clauda, the policy director for the mayor's office, says the road redesign will set the stage for redevelopment. He hopes the redesign will help make it a place where people want to hang out instead of driving through on the way to somewhere else.
3: You know, there's some really good existing businesses. If you sort of help support them, bring more attractions there, then you end up with a more prosperous street and a more prosperous district in town.
0: Clauda says Spinard is a good model for the street, saying it's one of the cool, hip parts of town. Robocop, the pet store owner, is optimistic about the road redesign, and in the meantime, he has big plans. He says he'd like to see beautification projects all along the street.
1: Just imagine if most of the businesses along this stretch planted some fireweed seeds just along the sidewalk or in flower pots in their windows or something. Just imagine what that drive would be like.
0: Robocop says he thinks fireweed is good for his business and that his business is good for fireweed. In Anchorage, I'm Ava White, and this is the Alaska Economic Report.

0: The Alaska Economic Report is made possible by
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Beach Boys this morning, and good morning to you on a Thursday. A little chilly out there, huh? It's 35.9 degrees and rising a little bit, though. The cloud cover's coming in. We'll warm up a bit, but it's going to rain. A 60% chance today, and will be a high of 55 degrees. Overnight tonight, it could get heavy, a little stormy, gusting up to 30 miles an hour out of the east, and looks like a low of upper 40s and a 100% perfect chance of rain. Showers likely tomorrow, too, with continued pretty high winds here in Galena with a high of upper 50s. Should be calming down a bit Friday night and partly sunny Saturday. Over to Tanana, it's fair and 30, and that's actually a slight improvement. Partly sunny skies coming to you today with a high of mid-50s. Overnight low tonight of upper 30s. You, too, will see some 25-mile-an-hour wind gusts and a 90% clip of rain, which rises to a perfect 100% chance of your own tomorrow and a high in the upper 50s. Looks like shower is going to persist for the next few days after today. Enjoy that sun today if you get it. Looks like St. Mary's getting wet, 47 degrees. Southeast winds increasing now to 13 miles an hour. You're going to see that get up to 20 and even 35-mile-an-hour gusts occasionally today. Your chance of rain also at an A-plus at 100%. Gusting to 35 miles an hour over tonight. Tonight, too, with an 80% chance. Slowing down a little bit tomorrow, but staying pretty stormy for Friday. Your Saturday's looking pretty nice in St. Mary's, though. Hold out. Partly sunny there. Looks partly sunny right now in Fairbanks, 41 degrees. I'm afraid increasing clouds is the story of your day with a high of upper 50s. By tonight, it's going to start raining a bit. Be a low in the low 40 range. And for tomorrow, it's going to rain a lot. 90% chance for Friday night. And a high of 60 tomorrow in Fairbanks. It looks like the weekend's going to stay kind of cloudy and wet for you there, too. Over to Nenana, it's fair and 36 this morning. It'll rise to 58 degrees with clouds coming on into town. It'll bring rain overnight tonight at a high 80% chance tonight, tomorrow, and tomorrow night. Lows tonight of 40 to 45, high tomorrow, low 60s, and your winds are supposed to stay fairly decent, 5 to 10 over there in Nenana, we'll see. In Fort Yukon and Circle, it's cloudy and 40 degrees. Looks like your partly sunny skies are on the way. Watch for it, highs in the upper 50s. Overnight tonight, dipping to upper 30 temperatures, but increasing clouds will bring a slightly warmer day in the low 60s tomorrow and a 50% chance of some rainfall starting Friday. And your weekend looking like very similar stuff. Over to Toke, it's starting nice. It's sunny and 44 degrees, and it's going to stay that way for your day. A mostly sunny, beautiful Thursday and a high in the upper 50 range. Increasing clouds tonight, a chilly night of 35 degrees. And tomorrow, a wet day. A 60-degree afternoon high and a 50% chance of rainfall. You look like a lighter chance of rain going into your weekend, but it will be a factor. And it's John Fogerty this morning. It's 8:41.

John Fogerty likes them rock and roll girls. Oh, yeah. Good August 27th morning to you. It looks like today is Just Because Day. I guess we're supposed to do something nice or silly for no reason at all. Who needs them? It's National Burger Day today. I'm a fan. You know, I've been thinking about taking something out of the freezer. Burgers it is. It's also National Banana Lovers Day. What's with all the bananas lately? Can't stand them. You can have them all. Let's get on with our history for the day. It was 413 BC today when a lunar eclipse caused panic among the Athenian forces during the Peloponnesian War, delaying their retreat from Syracuse. The Athenian commander Nicias, influenced by superstitious fears and advice from soothsayers, insisted on waiting 27 days before moving. This fatal delay allowed the Syracusans to blockade the harbor and completely trap the Athenian fleet. The resulting battle destroyed the Athenian army and navy, marking a catastrophic turning point in the war. So watch your superstitions out there, folks. It's 1189 AD when the Siege of Acre began during the Third Crusade as Guy de Lusignan launched an assault on the Muslim-held strategic port city. This military confrontation became the pivotal counteroffensive of the crusade, drawing in heavy reinforcements from both European Christian nations and Saladin's Ayyubid forces. The brutal siege lasted for nearly 2 years and was characterized by intense trench warfare, disease, and starvation on both sides. The stalemate finally broke with the arrival of King Philip II of France and King Richard I of England, leading to a Crusader victory. Moving on to 1593 today, when Japanese forces today launched a major assault during the Siege of Hangzhou, a critical battle of the Imjin War in Korea. A vastly outnumbered garrison of approximately 3,000 Korean soldiers and civilians successfully defended the mountaintop fortress against over 30,000 Japanese troops. The defenders utilized advanced weaponry, including Hwacha rocket launchers, to repel 9 consecutive waves of attacks. This dramatic victory boosted Korean morale and forced a temporary retreat of the invading Japanese forces from the region. We move on to 1689, when today the Tsardom of Russia and the Qing Dynasty of China signed the Treaty of Nerchinsk, establishing their official mutual border for the first time. The negotiations took place in the Amur River Basin, where expanding Russian Cossacks had clashed with Chinese imperial forces. Written in Latin, Manchu, and Russian, the treaty forced Russia to abandon its fortress of Albazin and cede claims to the Amur Basin. It was in 1776 today when the British Army decisively defeated George Washington's Continental Army at the Battle of Long Island, the first major engagement of the American Revolutionary War after the Declaration of Independence. British forces under General William Howe successfully executed a flanking maneuver that trapped the American troops in Brooklyn. Facing total annihilation, Washington orchestrated a brilliant and silent nighttime evacuation across the East River under the cover of a dense fog. It was in 1791 when Holy Roman Emperor Leopold II and King Frederick William II of Prussia issued the Declaration of Pilnitz, jointly calling on European powers to restore the French monarchy. The declaration was intended to support King Louis XVI against the radical elements of the French Revolution, warning of military intervention if his safety was threatened. Rather than intimidating the French revolutionaries, the decree deeply offended them and stoked intense nationalist fury across France. This escalating tension directly contributed to France declaring war on Austria the following year and igniting the French Revolutionary Wars. We move on to 1859 today when retired railroad conductor Edwin Drake successfully struck oil in Titusville, Pennsylvania, drilling the world's first commercially viable oil well. Drake utilized a pioneering method of driving an iron pipe into the ground to prevent the borehole from collapsing into the surrounding water and sand. This technological breakthrough triggered the Pennsylvania oil rush, rapidly transforming the sleepy region into a booming industrial hub. We move on to 1896 now, when Great Britain and the Zanzibar Sultanate fought the Anglo-Zanzibar War, which entered history as the shortest recorded war ever fought.
The conflict erupted after the sudden death of the pro-British Sultan and the immediate seizure of power by his cousin, Khalid bin Barghash, without British approval. When the new Sultan ignored a British ultimatum to step down, Royal Navy warships opened fire on the wooden palace at exactly 9 a.m. The palace defenses were quickly obliterated and a ceasefire was declared a mere 38 minutes later after the Sultan fled to safety. Moving on to 1914, when French and British colonial troops successfully forced the surrender of the German protectorate of Togoland. During the opening weeks of World War I, the brief campaign was launched to capture the vital German wireless transmitter station at Kamina, which linked Berlin to its South Atlantic naval fleets. Rather than allowing the powerful communications hub to fall into Allied hands, the retreating German forces chose to blow up the station themselves. The subsequent surrender marked the first German colony to fall to Allied forces during the global conflict. It was in 1955 today when the first edition of the Guinness Book of World Records was published in London, quickly becoming an unexpected commercial bestseller. The book was originally conceived by Sir Hugh Beaver, the managing director of the Guinness Brewery, as a marketing tool to settle trivia arguments in pubs. He hired twin researchers Norris and Alan McWhirter to systematically compile an authoritative compendium of global facts and figures. The premier edition topped the British bestseller charts by Christmas and evolved into an enduring international publishing phenomenon. It was in 1962 today when NASA successfully launched Mariner 2 from Cape Canaveral, sending the world's first successful robotic space probe toward another planet. The spacecraft overcame a series of mid-course guidance malfunctions during its deep space journey toward Venus. Months later, it successfully flew within 22,000 miles of the planet, scanning the atmosphere and measuring its extreme surface temperatures. That groundbreaking mission confirmed that Venus was a scorching, inhospitable desert, dispelling decades of science fiction tropes about lush, alien oceans. It was in 1975 today when the last emperor of Ethiopia, Haile Selassie, died under mysterious circumstances while held under house arrest by the ruling military junta. Selassie had ruled the East African nation for over 40 years, surviving exile during World War II and establishing himself as a global statesman. His autocratic government was effectively overthrown in 1974 following widespread famine, economic stagnation, and political unrest. The military regime reported that he died from natural medical complications, though contemporary historians widely believe he was assassinated on orders from the junta leadership. It was in 1979 today when an Irish Republican Army bomb assassinated Lord Lewis Mountbatten, a prominent British royal family member and wartime military commander off the coast of Mullamore in Ireland. The hidden explosive device detonated inside his fishing boat, killing Mountbatten along with his grandson and two other passengers. On the exact same day, the IRA carried out the ambush of British soldiers at Warren Point, killing 18 troops in the deadliest single attack on the British Army during the Troubles. It was in 1985 today when the Nigerian military launched a bloodless palace coup and overthrew Major General Muhammadu Buhari and placed Major General Ibrahim Babangida into power. The coup leaders justified their rebellion by accusing Buhari's administration of failing to fix economic problems and severely abusing human rights through draconian degrees. Babangida assumed the title of president and promised a swift transition back to a stable civilian democracy. It was in 1991 today when the Republic of Moldova officially declared its independence from the Soviet Union during the chaotic aftermath of the failed August coup in Moscow. The parliament voted to dissolve Soviet laws and assert Moldovan sovereignty, choosing Romanian as the official state language. This declaration was immediately challenged by pro-Soviet separatists in the eastern Transnistria region, sparking a brief civil conflict. Despite ongoing geopolitical tensions regarding this breakaway territory, Moldova's declaration marked a permanent break from decades of Soviet rule.
It was in 2011 today when Hurricane Irene made its initial United States landfall near Cape Lookout, North Carolina, as a Category 1 storm before moving up the dense eastern seaboard. The massive storm brought torrential rainfall, widespread flooding, and destructive winds to major metropolitan areas, including New York City. The threat prompted unprecedented safety measures, including the complete shutdown of the entire New York City transit network for the first time in history. And it was in 2017 when another hurricane, it was Hurricane Harvey, made landfall in Texas for a second time, triggering historic and catastrophic flooding across the greater Houston metropolitan area. The slow-moving tropical system stalled over the region, dumping more than 50 inches of rain and smashing continental United States rainfall records. Entire neighborhoods were submerged, forcing tens of thousands of residents into emergency shelters and prompting thousands of civilian boat rescues. How about some birthdays? Just three of them today that I want to talk about. How about American actress and model Barbara Bach turning 79 today? Versatile Swedish actor, musician, and director Peter Stormare is 73. An acclaimed American actor who achieved international fame for portrayal of Jesse Pinkman in Breaking Bad, it's Aaron Paul, turning 47. I have a quote here. It's going to come from Joseph Campbell. He was an American writer born in 1904. He said, quote, Computers are like Old Testament gods. Lots of rules and no mercy. I finally defeated the KKON new computer, by the way. It's back on the air, 91.9, if you're wondering. Yeah. And it's the Judds. Mercy.

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I am a teacher. Thank you for listening to KRFF 89.1 FM Fairbanks.

And that was Nadine, Fats Domino, doing that one. Now we have Tommy Alverson with Be Real up next.

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1: The flag of ride. Hey, it's 11:45. How are you on a Thursday, August 27th? 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It's 45 and a half degrees out there. It's improved a few ticks, you know. And the cloud cover is looking thin for the moment, but it's not going to last. It looks like Hooslea not available right now. It's Caltag cloudy in 43. We got Ruby cloudy in 38 right now. 42 in Tanana and cloudy over that way too. Getting over to Nalato, I see overcast skies in 43 degrees. Same condition in Kayakuk at 44. Hughes, partly sunny, huh? And 45 degrees there. And I see the sun peeking through a bit in Alakeket too at 44 degrees. Going to check out St. Mary's where they're just getting rained on and the gusting winds have started to make their appearance. It's gusting at 28 miles an hour at 48 degrees over there on the Yukon Delta. In Fairbanks to our east, it's cloudy and 46, and way down south, it's clear and 53 in Anchorage. First of all, we have a message from residents of Nalato who are requesting some help from communities downriver in search for Al Peter's remains. They've been searching for some time without success and would greatly appreciate any help you could offer. There's a big thank you from Nalato. And we here at KIYU and in Galena, I'm sure, express our sincere condolences for their loss. We have on the lighter side pull tabs on sale this week again, this evening, 7 to 9 p.m. Coffee will be on, and I expect you to be on, too. So come on in to KIYU Studios. I think we're going to be starting a new game tonight. We're getting close. Larson Charlie Community Hall is the host for Friday Bingo once again this week. We'll have the doors open at 6:30 at the latest. Looking to start that game at 7 o'clock sharp with the new $550 progressive bingo game now at 59 numbers or less to claim that prize. 10-game slate of bingo, and we'll have pull tabs on site for you. That'll be tomorrow night, 7 o'clock. Please do come out early so we can make our 15-player limit and get those sheets sold right on time. We'll get going. We have a message from the city of Galena here. They're asking the community to please be understanding with all the rainy weather out there that getting around and fixing the roads can be challenging. Can't do it in the rain. That won't do any good. They got to wait for the dry days to get out there with the grader and fill in those potholes with new gravel. They did it on Sunday over last weekend, and we appreciate them for getting out there and take advantage of the weather and filling in those rough spots. You know, the shoulders are getting kind of soft, too, so you know, keep it off the edge, and we'll keep you out of the ditch. And we appreciate you being understanding, and we appreciate them over there at the city of Galena. Gunnyu Limited will pay shareholders to post no trespassing signs on Gunnyu lands, you know. Shareholders who participate will receive $50 per sign plus reimbursement for gas. If you're interested, call the corporate office at 907-569-9599 or toll-free at 888-656-1606. The 2026 Galena Ag Fair will be held on Monday, September 7th at the Community Hall. Entries due no later than 10:30 that morning for judging. There'll be a lot of categories, including arts and crafts and baked goods, jellies, jams and jars, quilts and sewing, flower arrangements, veggies and fruits, giant veggies and tiny veggies. We encourage everyone to bring anything homemade, and they'll display it all for everyone to enjoy, you know. The fun run and walk will start at 10:30 in the morning, doors at 11:30 on Monday, September 7th at the Community Hall for the 2026 Ag Fair. Let's see what you grew. Any questions, you call 656-7330 or get a hold of Brooke, Ayla, or Janessa. Voter registration is pretty important. We need you to be ready to go for the municipal elections. That's going to be October 6th. So 30 days prior is September 6th, and that's when you're due to have that all ready to go. And it's up to you to make sure you are eligible at elections.gov or at the city office before September 4th. Make sure you get over there. And why wait? Make sure you're registered. We need to get you out and as many people voting as possible. on the light side, or the dark side, actually, congregated lunches are still canceled at the Yukon Koyukuk Elder Assisted Living Facility until further notice. They're looking for some cooking talent over there at the Elder Center. If that's you, give Ginger a call at 656-2574, and we'll get those lunches fired back up. You know what? Loudoun Tribe holding its next regular meeting on September 1st at 6:30 p.m. at the Tribal Office. Their agenda is posted under meetings at your Yukon Wireless at KIYU.com. Also have an agenda and Zoom meeting information for the City of Galena's rescheduled regular City Council meeting. That will be on Monday, August 31st at 6 p.m. in the Council Chambers. See their updated agenda right there. Get it. You're also welcome to attend the next meeting of the Yukon Jamboree Committee. That'll be this evening at 7 o'clock at the Loudoun Tribal Office. Their agenda is posted as well. Right there, look at that. The Galena City School District Superintendent Jason Johnson is extremely excited about the new school year, which is underway today. He's a busy man right now, I'm sure, as is everybody else, the students and faculty, on day one, and they're looking forward to a great school year. His new letter is posted up there at the wireless. I've read through it several times. I'll leave it to you to drop by if you haven't already heard that one. As an announcement here from Gunnyu Limited, shareholders and descendants must apply for a timber use permit to harvest timber on Gunnyu lands. Non-shareholder residents of the community are not permitted. Commercial guiding activities are also not allowed on Gunnyu lands, and non-shareholders are not permitted to hunt on those lands either. Visit www.gunnyu.com for more information on land management policies and applications. If there are any questions or concern, you contact them at 888-656-1606. The Galena 2026 Predator Harvest Incentive Program now open through April 30th. Tribal members, $500 for each legally harvested wolf taken, and that wolf is your property. Predator Harvest Incentive forms are available from 8 to 4 at Loudoun and must be verified by a current council member. Their number for any questions, 331-0347, and good luck. Moose hunting season also upon us. You need a little luck for that, too. The moose season for units 21D and 21B is open August 22nd through the 31st, and then also September 5th through the 25th after a short break. That's except for the Koyukuk controlled use area. Different dates there. We'll cover it. The permit for the RM-834 hunt is available online at hunt.alaska.gov or at the Galena office when it opens on August 28th. The Koyukuk controlled use area moose season will open September 1st through the 25th, and the RM-832 permits for that hunt area only available at the Koyukuk check station or at vendors in Hooslia and Hughes. We have a lot more information for you up there on game management units 21, 24, and 18 all over the region in our listening area. So be advised and make sure you know all the statistics on your hunt and don't get hassled out there. The Federal Yukon River In-Season Fisheries Manager has issued a temporary special action opening subsistence harvest of salmon in federal public waters of the Koyukuk and Anoka River drainages. That opening is available only to federally qualified subsistence users of the Yukon River drainage. Subsistence fishing for salmon is allowed 24 hours a day, 7 days per week, and gill nets are restricted to 6-inch or smaller mesh, and all other legal subsistence gear is allowed. We have a brand new audio message on the subject coming up at the conclusion here, and that opening is on till December 31st. Also got a slew of new messages here, new Yukon River salmon fall fisheries announcements. PDF documents abound over there at the Yukon Wireless. There were five of them in my inbox this morning. So activity, there's action, and openings. Make sure you take care of yourselves now. The Edgar Nolner Health Center, always happy to help you. Michael Stempek is in town. Nice guy. I've seen him myself. You should stop by with the kids and see the pediatric team, too. I am told they have openings this afternoon. And they may have filled by now, but if not, give it a shot. You know, if you haven't got the sports physical done, take that stress off the table. Also, checkups and immunization updates available now from the TCC pediatric team at 888-753-9889. I'm scrolling. It looks like the deadline approaches for the weatherization program from TCC this year. August 31st is the deadline to apply. See a council member today. You've got to have a little signature there to make sure you're qualified and you're in need of this assistance. Winter's coming. Don't wait until it gets cold to try to tighten up that house. So much easier now. Another notice up here to don't forget to vote. You know, October 6th for the municipal and November 3rd is the general election day. Make sure you are registered and don't neglect to get out and get that done. Under job openings, we have the City of Galena requesting bids for the installation of boilers in the community hall and the public works building. The deadline to submit that bid is September 16th. See the RFP at my place for more details. Also see the new offering from Loudoun Tribe. They're accepting applications here in Galena for a tribal victims program manager to manage their victims of crime grant and programs. Candidates for that position should have working knowledge of social service programs and experience or willingness to learn grant management, as well as experience working or living in remote Alaska villages. Job applications can be requested in person or by email to office@loudountribe.com. Applications due by Friday, October 2nd. 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Also get a hold of Brooke. 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Other jobs up there, too, that I've talked about a couple of hundred times by now, but lots of openings both here and in Nalato. Posted up there at the Yukon Wireless. 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That's 7111 in Galena. And coming up this weekend, Friday noon to 6 and Saturday 10 to 6, it's the Annex open at 14 Gabe's Drive here in Galena. Local shopping. You love it. We're checking out local food, too. How about Galena Coffee Shop? We love them, too, don't we? It's pork chops over rice with corn today and pizza and clam chowder day tomorrow at 656-7371. Bison Bakery is open, too. You want to give Martin some advance notice if you want a pizza pie. He's serving them up tonight. No orders via Facebook, please. Please give him a call or a text at 656-7120. $30 each for pizza, pepperoni, meat lovers, Mediterranean, Hawaiian, and Messenia. Clicking up weather. You know what? It's 45.8 degrees right now in Galena. Showers likely this afternoon at a 60% chance with a high of 55. We're going to see the place get kind of stormy tonight and tomorrow. 30-mile-an-hour wind gusts, 47 degrees, and 100% chance of rain tonight. And not a whole lot better tomorrow. It's going to lighten up a little, but not much. Highs of upper 50s for Friday. Saturday looks pretty good for some partly sunny conditions. We don't want to miss that. How about 10 and a cloudy and 42 degrees? No rain in the forecast today with a high of 55. But tonight, different story, 90%. And a gust up to 25 miles an hour off and on. Lows of upper 30s. 10 and a tomorrow, looking for highs of upper 50s and a 100% perfect chance of heavy rainfall. St. Mary's catching that 100% today, 48 degrees. It's coming on down and sideways at 35 miles an hour. Highs of 55 degrees eventually. A low tonight down to 49. Continued high chance of rain through tomorrow. Looks like a high of 55 tomorrow and continued very gusty all the way through Friday night. Although by Saturday it's supposed to break, turn a little bit sunny for you. So we're going to run a little late going into BBC News here because we got important news from the Alaska Department of Fish and Game. We'll get on with that, and I'm back at 1 o'clock with some fun stuff.
2: This is the Alaska Department of Fish and Game of the Yukon River Subsistence Fishing Announcement, recorded Wednesday, August 26th. As of August 25th, the Yukon River Fall Chum Salmon Run is projected to be above the upper end of the drainage wide escapement goal of 300,000 to 600,000 fish, with the Fall Chum Salmon Run projecting to meet both its drainage wide escapement goal and Alaska tributary escapement goals. Subsistence fishing restrictions can be relaxed, and tributaries or Canadian origin Fall Chum salmon stocks will not be intercepted. Canadian treaty goals are not anticipated to be met, even with a run size above the upper end of the drainage wide escapement goal range, based on previous season's performance of these stocks and genetic data from the 2026 run to date. Therefore, the Yukon River main stem must remain closed to protect Canadian origin fall chum salmon as they make their way upriver. The coho salmon run is past its historic midpoint, and current passage estimates are well below average. As a result, subsistence fishing for coho salmon will remain closed, but we will continue to monitor passage to identify any potential fishing opportunities. In the Keokuk River and the Innoko River, including the communities of Huslia, Hughes, Alakakit, Alatna, Bettles, Wiseman, and Shagaluk, subsistence fishing for salmon and non-salmon is open upstream of the lines listed in Fall Season Advisory Announcement No. 11, 24 hours per day, 7 days per week, with 6-inch or smaller mesh gill nets and all other legal subsistence gear. All fish caught may be retained. In District 2, the remainder of District 3 and District 4, as well as Subdistricts 5A, 5B, and 5C, including the communities of Mountain Village, Pitka's Point, St. Mary's, Pilot Station, Marshall, Russian Mission, Holy Cross, Grayling, Anvik, Caltag, Nalato, Kayakuk, Galena, Ruby, Tanana, and Rampart, subsistence fishing in the Yukon River main stem for Chinook, Chum, and Coho salmon remains closed. Subsistence fishing for Chum salmon and non-salmon is open in tributaries 500 feet upstream from the Yukon River main stem 24 hours per day, 7 days per week, with selective gear types, including manned fish wheels, hook and line with rod or pole, dip net, beach seine, hand line, long line, and fike net. Coho salmon may not be retained. Fishing for non-salmon with 4-inch or smaller mesh gill nets is open district-wide from noon Thursday through noon Sunday and will be closed during the remainder of the week. Subsistence fishing for whitefish and other non-salmon with 6-inch gill nets is open in designated non-salmon areas off the main stem river only. Please see Fall Season Advisory Announcements numbers 4 and 7 for the named lists, GPS coordinates, and maps of these designated whitefish harvest areas. Both 4-inch and 6-inch gill nets are restricted to 60 feet or less in length, cannot block more than half the width of any waterway, and must be operated as a set net near shore. The subsistence fishing schedule is available 24 hours per day by calling 1-866-479-7387. If you have any questions, please call the Fairbanks office at 907-459-7274. Please note that there is a federal special action in place and that federal closures align with this announcement. Contact Holly Carroll at 907-351-3029 for more information. Thank you for listening.
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3: After it crashed, it was submerged in about 15 feet of water in the Seldovia Slough near the shore, according to Clint Johnson, the National Transportation Safety Board's Alaska Region Chief. Troopers were able to get the bodies of the four adults out of the plane. They're being sent to the State Medical Examiner's Office, and their names will not be released until next of kin are notified, according to the Department of Public Safety. It was not immediately clear what may have caused the crash. The NTSB is investigating. With classes underway in schools across the Yukon-Kuskokwim Delta, the Lower Kuskokwim School District has announced that it will not be reopening schools in the two communities hit hardest by ex-Typhoon Halong last October. KYUK's Evan Erickson has more.
4: In a letter to families sent following the board's regular meeting last week, the district said the Chief Paul Memorial School in Kipnuk and the Quigilingok School will not reopen until critical infrastructure and facility repairs are completed. The letter reads, quote, "We owe your children a school that is safe and fully ready before we ask them to walk back through the doors." In Kipnuk, where around 90% of structures were damaged or destroyed, the school was one of the few buildings to come through ex-Typhoon Halong relatively unscathed. It has since served as a base for locals and outside contractors working to rebuild the community. According to Native Village of Kipnuk President Daniel Paul, around 190 people were in the community as of Monday, a mix of people practicing subsistence and shoring up infrastructure. Nearly 1,000 people lived in Kipnuk prior to its near-total evacuation in the days following the storm. LKSD Superintendent Jason Hlasny said by email on Tuesday that the district had enrolled 60 students from Kipnuk and 55 students from Quigilingok in schools in the district as of last week. The district says it's exploring online and distance learning opportunities for any K-8 students currently residing in the communities. An Anchorage School District spokesperson said on Tuesday that about 145 students from Kipnuk and Quigilingok are currently enrolled in Anchorage schools. LKSD says it plans to share an update on the status of the Kipnuk and Quigilingok schools by November 1st. In Bethel, I'm Evan Erickson.
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7: Critics called this concerto unfinished because Igor Stravinsky skipped the strings, but that was intentional. He said strings and piano, a sound scraped and a sound struck, do not sound well together. Piano and Winds, sounds struck and blown, do. A concerto for piano and winds on the next performance today from 8 p.m.
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It's Bon Jovi right there, rocking out a little bit, living, you know. I'm kind of setting you up for some rock and roll this afternoon. You know, good old classic rock and roll, though, because, well, we have another something that used to be a bootleg and has just been released by the new owners of a band's catalog. You know, a lot of them are selling off the rights to publishing and their images and all that stuff, and Kiss is no exception. They have sold off all of the rights now that they've retired from touring, and so the new owners are getting kind of creative with some of the stuff they're releasing, kind of like Pink Floyd's new owners put out an audience tape bootleg as an official release here recently of LA 1975. Well, Kiss is, you know, not Kiss themselves, because, you know, the bands can never agree on anything, so the new owners are just taking the liberties, and Kiss has put out Destroys Anaheim 1976. I'll be talking a little more about that. And speaking of 1976, you know, Jailbreak came out 50 years ago.

Kinks. A little 70s output from the Kinks. Not sure what year that was. I didn't look it up, but it's low budget, you know. I'm hoping we can kick that and still, you know, make some room for fun and games, because we are selling pull tabs around here this evening, and it'll be 7 to 9 p.m. We'll have some tabs out for you. I'll have the coffee on hot and be hanging out with you this evening. And then tomorrow night, it gets really serious, you know. Bingo night tomorrow night at the Larson Charlie Community Hall. That'll be a 6:30 doors at the latest and 7 o'clock game time. If we can make the 15-player minimum, we'll just dive right into it, you know. The $550 progressive bingo game now up to 59 numbers or less. That sounds doable to me. So we'll see if somebody can claim that prize this evening. Pull tabs will, of course, be on site. And, you know, we'll be playing. This is probably kind of corny to play this now, but it's Queen.

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Credence this afternoon. Oh, it's good to get a little Credence on here this afternoon. I hope you're well out there. I've been just kind of waiting on my cell phone here for Rick and Toke to say something here, and he just did. It sounds like he bought out of his own pocket a run of T-shirts for the firefighters out there in Toke who have been working so very hard to keep Toke safe out there. They got hit really hard by a forest fire here recently in Toke. And Rick says, he says he's a three-ring circus all by himself. I hope that's not completely true, but it sounds kind of funny. Let's see. Oh, it sounds like Rick is not even going to be able to hear this. I just read another message from him. They're working on houses down there. They're trying to build some small homes for people that lost their houses down there in Toke. And Rick is out there working on it, even though, you know, he's fighting a lot of health problems, Rick, but he doesn't care. He's going to get out there and help anyway. He's just that kind of guy, you know, trying to keep Toke strong. He says they can hang, and thank you all for thinking of him out there. He appreciates it. So what I'm going to do is play a song that he brought to my attention by a fella named Bub Weaver. Now, Mr. Weaver has just right on the spot, right there in Toke, wrote a song for Toke. And I've got it in the computer now. It'll play all the way through this time. We're going to do that here in just a moment. Want to remind you, we have a Miniature Kiss concert coming up a little bit later on because they just put out a concert from 1976. Used to be a bootleg, but not anymore. It's an official release now. Just came out about a week ago, if that. So we'll get to that in a bit. But first, we got one for Toke. And let's think of him. And give him a hand if you can. It's Bub Weaver with a song for Toke. KIYU and KRFF.

This is a song, if any of you suffered through this on the ARCS fundraiser a couple of months ago, I wanted to let you know I practiced it a little bit, and I think maybe I can get through this, at least 17 of the 28 verses. Okay, so there's only about

Bethel, Anchorage, Nome, Anchorage, Fairbanks, Anchorage, Palmer, Anchorage, Seward, Anchorage, Homer, Anchorage, Anchorage, Anchorage, Anchorage. I've been everywhere, man. In Alaska, I've been there, man. Across the tundra, bear, man. Seen another grizzly bear, but not an Anchorage, man. I've been everywhere. Hey, you ever seen a dogfish? That was my dog joke for the night. Old Harbor Dutch, Harbor Hog, River Stony River, Eagle River, Salmon River, Crooked Creek, Cripple Creek, Flume Creek, Heine Creek, Conganique, Unalakleet, Savu-

Kipping a killer, much juggy act, new shagak, to the sack, knack, knack, new to back, catch a mac, two sitting, a chillin', a hole it, a hole it, I've been everywhere, man, in Alaska, I've been there. Cross the tundra bear, man, I even seen a grizzly bear. I've been everywhere. Here's a. This is kind of the sacred verse here, I guess. St. Michael, St. George, St. Paul, St. Mary's, Andriyevsky, Uzinki, Mount McKinley, Ordinology, Aki, Chuck, Monic, Nikolai, Kenai, Shafornik, Makoria.

0: Thank you.
1: I'm working on a building. 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

0: John Fogerty. Lord, Lord. It's an old traditional working on a building right there. Howard Beasley called in and said, let's play that for everybody in Tok out there who's trying to rebuild and build small houses for everybody to stay around in town that lost their homes. And I'm afraid there were quite a few of them over there. And that's scary stuff, you know? And I think even Rick had to leave his house for a little while, but they had to chase him out. He didn't want to go. And he got back in just right away as soon as they'd let him. And fortunately, Rick's house made it. Not too many out there did around where he's at there. He was telling me most of the people on his road did at least get damaged or destroyed. It was terrible what happened out there, you know? But we're sending those songs out to the firefighters and everyone who's trying to rebuild out there in Tok. Rick is just one of the everyday listeners out there in Tok. Really loves that KRFF repeats us out there. He's a big fan of Ann Fears over there, too. He tunes into the radio station every single day, I think, out there in Tok. But he's busy today working on the little houses, and we appreciate him. That's pretty great. So I got a little something to talk about in the rock and roll world right now, you know, and it concerns a bootleg, so I'm kind of into that. This is a concert that I've had for a long, long time, bunch of years. It's the Kiss concert from August 20th, 1976 in Anaheim Stadium in Anaheim, California, the big outdoor stadium, and they packed 42,000 people into that place that night. And at the time, it was the largest audience Kiss had ever drawn. They had some help, a supporting lineup of Ted Nugent, Montrose, and Bob Seger and the Silver Bullet Band played that night at Anaheim Stadium. And the MCs for the event, I just learned this myself. I didn't realize that the crazy person who introduced Kiss at this concert was Mark Volman of Flo and Eddie and the Turtles and Zappa's Mothers of Invention, yeah. Apparently, Flo and Eddie were the, Mark Volman and Howard Kalin were the MCs for this event. And the copy of the concert that had been circulating for all those years and that I had was pretty degraded. It didn't sound all that good. Well, somebody found a much better copy and have officially released this concert now. And not only that, but somebody else out there, a fan, has put together this audio, this new audio, with the pro shot video that's also been circulating from this show. That is on YouTube. I don't think that's been officially released yet, but it's widely available out there. It's on YouTube, and they have dubbed this improved audio onto that pro shot video of Kiss's concert at Anaheim in 1976. They've dubbed this live album Kiss Destroys Anaheim 76. And here's Mark Volman to introduce the band.
1: And now, are you ready? I said, are you ready? All right. Peter Criss, Ace Frehley, Jeff Stanley.

total chaos, you know. But those are the fun tapes from way back when bands were young and hungry and on their way up, you know, and they were still really excited about it. But they get out of hand, too. So when you go dipping for that stuff, that's just how it goes. That video is a pretty fun watch if you ever want to jump on that on YouTube. Kiss in Anaheim, 1976. The video, you know, probably won't get an official release. It's got a very Betamax kind of look to it, but, you know, it's clear enough. But that's enough of those kind of shenanigans. I've got requests coming in here for other kinds of stuff, so we're going to get on with that. Adele coming up here in a moment. We're going to play one by request. I have, let's see, I think Waylon and oh, what was her name? Oh, geez, I hate it when I draw a blank like that, but we'll get it on here regardless. And I got a request here for Dolly Parton and Freddie Fender. Of course, we lost Dolly this week, so everybody's thinking about Dolly right now, and I don't blame you a bit. This one coming in for Dolly with Freddie Fender. It's Before the Next Teardrop Falls.

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1: Yep.
0: We made it.
1: We're at it.
0: Yes!
1: Sing it.
2: Hey, that was pretty cool. Aretha Franklin and Elton John teaming up for Through the Storm, and another duet back there on, what was that? Storms Never Last back there with Waylon and his best lady right there, whose name always flies out of my brain. That's terrible. Jesse Coulter. There it is. I found it. Been hearing from a few people. We got a request still coming up here for William. William wants to rock. So we'll be doing that, playing some Volbeat here pretty soon. Some Scandinavian rock for you from Volbeat. And you're welcome here, you know, always welcome around here. It's 656-7456. Let's talk about this crummy weather. Actually, I'm getting about a third of a sunbeam trying to come in the window right now. Let me soak that up here real quick. It's 50 degrees right now in Galena. Started pretty chilly in the 30s this morning, but we're getting better. Going to make mid-50s by the end of it here, but it's going to start raining again pretty soon. 60% chance this afternoon and evening. Overnight tonight, it's an A+, 100%. Gusting winds up to 30 miles an hour, too, and it's going to stay kind of stormy for Friday, with a high of mid-50s tomorrow and a fine 70% chance of continued raining all over us. It'll be there in Tanana now. We are looking at cloudy skies and 46 degrees. You're getting a partly sunny one, I heard today, off and on anyway, right? Maybe? High of mid-50s still to come. That's some distance to cover. Looks like tonight 90% clip of rain with a low in the upper 30s, gusting up to 25 miles an hour in your neighborhood, and that condition will hold for tomorrow and bring a high of upper 50s. It's going to rain some more through Friday night, and it looks like Saturday, too, out there in Tanana. The sunny forecast kind of floats around here. We'll just see how it all shakes out. It's looking like rain on St. Mary's all the livelong day at 55, make that 48 degrees, eventually making 55. It'll be a gusting wind continuing 35 miles an hour off and on today and tonight, and not much of a break tomorrow. It'll be a low tonight in the upper 40s and mid-50s again for St. Mary's tomorrow. And it's just going to be a muddy mess until Saturday, partly sunny there. Look for it. We're in Fairbanks now, cloudy 50, and looks like your showers are setting in. It's going to be raining through the night with a low in the mid-40s and pretty heavily tomorrow with a high of 60. That 90% clip is going to hang for Friday night in Fairbanks before it slowly gives you a break going into the weekend. And I do mean slowly. I don't see any sun for you over there in Fairbanks past today. In Nenana, it is shining. Look at that. 52 degrees. Going to make 57 under a sunbeam today. But then it gets wet tonight. It's going to be an 80% chance through Friday night with a low in the low 40s tonight. It'll be low 60s tomorrow. Low 40s again for Nenana Friday night and a rainy Saturday, too. Over to Fort Yukon we go, where they're also enjoying a beautiful blue sky. Idyllic, I would call it, at 52 degrees. It'll be a high today of 57, a low tonight, mid-30s overnight, so, you know, less than idyllic. It'll be a 30% chance of rain rising to 50% tomorrow with a high of 62. Your weekend looking a little moist. Let's see about Tok. It's partly sunny and 54 over there. They're enjoying some sunbeams, and they need them over there building houses over there in Tok. It's going to be a high of 57 today. Low tonight, 35, an increase in clouds, bringing a 50% chance of rainfall for Friday and a high 61. Your Saturday, also looking like rain over there in Tok. Got Willie Nelson. He's talking about Shotgun Willie. Look out.

This Day in Alaska History for August 27th. I'm Tim Bodoni. On this day in 1974, 57% of Alaska voters approved an initiative to move the state capital from Juneau to a as-yet-to-be-selected location close to either Fairbanks or Anchorage. The relocation effort collapsed, though, in 1978 when voters rejected a $900 million bond issue to fund the capital move. At that time, that would have come out to $2,500 for every person in Alaska. On this day in 2001, Governor Tony Knowles announced that the state would no longer seek to appeal the Katie John subsistence case to the U.S. Supreme Court. Knowles cited concern over the growing urban-rural divide in Alaska as the general reason for the decision, and noted that the state's chances for success were slim. Republican lawmakers responded to the announcement almost immediately with calls for Knowles' impeachment. And World War II veterans and government officials from several countries dedicated a monument to the Lend-Lease program on this day in 2006 in Fairbanks. The memorial in Griffin Park features a 12-foot-tall bronze statue of an American aviator and a Soviet aviator standing in front of a P-39 fighter plane. Those planes and others were shuttled from Montana all the way to the western border of the USSR, going through Alaska and Canada. New airstrips had to be quickly laid out at places like Northway and Big Delta to accommodate the flow of planes headed for Fairbanks, where Soviet pilots took over, heading west to Galena and then to Nome, before leaving American territory and beginning a long trek across Asia. Almost 8,000 planes went to the Soviet Union in this way, from P-39 fighters to B-25 bombers to C-47 cargo planes. And those are a few things that happened on this day in Alaska history. This program is produced at KIYU Galena for Community Radio of Alaska.

Oh, that record's kind of scratchy right there. That's Big Brother and the Holding Company, of course, with Janice on the lead vocal. Little piece of it. I think I wanted to get that one out just to look at the album cover of Cheap Thrills. You know that one? It's worth looking at. The artwork by Robert Crumb. You remember Robert back in the day? He made some pretty interesting comic books. It's worth looking at. He's still with us, too. He's 82 years old now, Robert Crumb. Great album cover right there. And right before that, we had Dust on My Needle from the Blues Library around here. That was Barence Whitfield and the Savages right there. I like that word, savage. I use it quite a bit. It applies to the aroma in the building today. They came around and they pumped my sewer tank today. I got to keep my eyes open when they do that because there's no vent in the sewer line, so it sucks all the water out of the toilet bowls, and if I don't catch it right away, woo! I'm burning incense around here today. A lot. So we have music by request here from Volbeat. It's Michael Polson and his loud pipes from the Gates of Babylon.

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I'm Iris Berkeley, your pilot for an adventure through eclectic new releases and the vintage vibes that inspired them. 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

carrying on, you know. That's right. It's Crosby, Stills, and Nash right there. Moving up close to today in rock and roll history and the birthday songs coming up. You know, it's Alex Lifeson's birthday today from Rush. So a little bit of that. It's also another guitarist's birthday, Simon Kirk. Oh, no, he was the drummer. I'm sorry, from Free and Bad Company. I get it. Anyway, we have pull tabs at the studio tonight. I hope you'll come and visit us this evening, 7 to 9 p.m. And bingo, of course, tomorrow night. Big, big fun tomorrow night. That's right. We'll be getting those doors open by 6:30 at the latest. And game time, 7 o'clock, the $550 progressive bingo game. Now up to 59 numbers or less if you can nail it. Bang, bang. It's Dr. John right here. We're just going to try to make it better. Ignore the weather. Just pay no attention. And I'll talk to you later.

Today is August 27th. Let's take a look back at today in rock and roll history, 1960. A rock and roll oddity took place at the top of the UK chart when Please Don't Tease by Cliff Richard and the Shadows was replaced by Apache. An instrumental credited to just the Shadows, Cliff Richard actually appears on the recording, playing a Chinese drum at the beginning and end of the track.

1965. Elvis Presley plays host to the Beatles at his rented home in Peruga Way, Bel Air. The get-together, which included a jam session, lasted 4 hours. While their clients got to know each other, managers Colonel Tom Parker and Brian Epstein played pool in the next room. Unfortunately, no pictures or recording exist of the event.

0: tombstone blue.
1: 1966, Bobby Hebb saw his own composition, Sonny, become the best-selling single in America when it reached the top of the Cashbox chart.

1982. Led Zeppelin vocalist Robert Plant's solo LP, Pictures at 11, is awarded a gold record. It was his first recorded work since the group disbanded.

2012. Just as his new hits collection, The Singer, was being released, Art Garfunkel announced that he had regained his voice after being sidelined since 2010 with vocal paresis. The condition had caused the cancellation of a planned Simon & Garfunkel North American tour.

rock and roll birthdays on this date. 1937, Phil Schumann, who founded Gentle Giant with his brothers Ray and Derek, born in Glasgow, Scotland. Vanilla Fudge, Cactus, and Beck Bogart and Appleseed bassist Tim Bogart, born in 1944 in Richfield, New Jersey. Free and Bad Company drummer Simon Kirk, born in 1949 in Shrewsbury, Shropshire, England. Rush guitarist Alex Lifeson, born Alex Zivo Shinovich, born in 1953 in Fernie, British Columbia, Canada. And original Sex Pistols bassist Glenn Matlock, born in 1956 in Paddington, England. And that's a look back at July 27th, today in rock and roll history.

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1: It's a weather forecast here for the lower Koyukuk and middle Yukon valleys. Tonight in Galena looks like rain at a 100% chance, gusting winds up to 30 miles an hour, a low of upper 40s. Very similar conditions tomorrow. A lighter chance of rain, but not much, with a high in the mid-50s. We'll see mid-40s for Friday night and calling for some sunshine on Saturday around here in Galena. Over to Tanana now. Showers through your night at a 90% clip. It'll be a gusting wind up to 25 miles an hour for you and a low dip into 39. High tomorrow, upper 50 range, and continued very stormy. It's going to very slowly slow down going into the weekend, but I do mean slow for Tanana. Over to St. Mary's, your rain going to just keep rolling right along and blowing sideways at 35 miles an hour through tonight and low in the upper 40s. For tomorrow, a slight break at 70%, the high, mid-50s. You'll see a low of low 40s there Friday night, but by Saturday, a little sunshine for St. Mary's and 62 degrees.
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